Taking a look now at your weather forecast in Ottawa this evening. Clear skies, a low of 12 degrees. Heading into tomorrow, a sunny day ahead, a high of 30 with the Humidex 32, a UV index of 8 or very high. Tomorrow night, increasing cloudiness, a 40% chance of showers with showers beginning before morning, a risk of a thunderstorm as well in the evening and overnight, a low of 20 tomorrow night.

0: 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And I love hearing overtones of the instrument or the ring, you know.
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5: Ordinary. The word just means that you're like other people, but it has come to be taken as a bit of an insult. In defense of being average and a look at how too much striving can lead many of us to failure or burnout, it's coming up on The Current Review.
6: From CBC News, the world is sour. I'm Neil Kumar. Louise Arbour is officially Canada's 31st Governor General. The former Supreme Court Justice was installed at the Senate chamber today. At 79 years old, Arbour is one of Canada's most accomplished jurists. She held a number of highly influential roles, both at home and abroad, including the UN High Commissioner for Human Rights. In her first address to the nation, Arbour emphasized the significance of national unity.
7: It is through our differences and our fundamental right to express them that we will nourish critical thinking, creativity, and innovation. It is through our differences that we will build a common future.
6: Arbour is replacing Mary Simon, Canada's first Indigenous Governor General. Pierre Poilievre is blaming Ottawa for the rise in separatist sentiment in Alberta. The opposition leader is encouraging provinces to lock arms and push for federal policy changes. He insists that cooperation will pave the way for stronger Alberta within a united Canada. Julia Wong has more.
8: It is great to be home to launch our campaign for a stronger Alberta within a united Canada.
9: Conservative leader Pierre Poilievre back on Alberta soil, making the case for a united Canada. Speaking to a crowd at a Calgary Legion, Poilievre made the plea as Albertans prepare to vote this fall.

In a speech at London Tech Week today, British Prime Minister Keir Starmer gave major tech companies an ultimatum. He wants them to make it impossible for children under the age of 18 to make, send, or view nude images. The ultimatum was, companies can roll out built-in features or content blockers on their own within 3 months, or he will bring forward legislation to force them to do it.

0: He issued that demand while announcing new plans to use technology as a tool for growth and opportunity across the UK.
1: And of course, that must start with safety. The pace of change cannot be an excuse for harm. And where technology poses a threat to our people, to our children, we will act quickly and

0: This is The World. I'm Carolyn Beeler. This next story will take us all over the globe, but it begins in Louisiana, where Don Broussard grew up, moving from neighborhood to neighborhood and school to school. It was hard to make friends. On the GBH television series Stories from the Stage, he remembered one person who made a difference and sent him down paths neither of them expected.
1: The only thing that's stable during this time is my grandpa, who I call Papa. On weekends, he takes me to the sale barn. We watch horses, cows, pigs, and sheep get auctioned off. I'm asking him so many questions, and he answers all of them. I feel loved. I feel seen. I feel heard. I feel at home. We immediately leave to go and pick pecans and used soda cans. We sell them for pennies. And I think this is nonsense because I could be playing my video game, chasing chickens, or riding my bike. But for Papa, it's priceless because he gets to

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0: You've been listening to Because News here on CBC Radio 1. I'm Saroja Coelho. 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
6: From CBC News, the world is sour. I'm Neil Kumar. An Apache helicopter gunship from the United States has been brought down near the Strait of Hormuz. President Donald Trump says there were two crew members on board who were rescued safely.
7: The pilots are fine, yeah.

0: Whereas in a restaurant, you don't know what about 80% of your expenses are going to be. Everything is variable. Staff get paid hourly, and your utility costs, your paper supplies, your kitchen expense, your repairs and maintenance, it's all variable costs, which makes it a really tough business to manage even when you have the revenue.
1: You're in Canada today. What is the situation in Canada for restaurants at the moment?
0: If you

0: on nowadays, billionaires are trying to present themselves as self-made men. Usually they're men, not always, but tend to be men. And the point is, if a certain level of wealth inequality is ever more clearly the consequence of inherited wealth, of that kind of wealth which we tend to think is less legitimate, then the same level of inequality will be perceived in a more acute way, leading to a higher degree of potential social problems, which go from widespread social unease at this condition to political instability, to unrest, with always the risk of political instability becoming something worse. Even, you know, acts of violence against the rich could become more frequent.
1: The philosopher D.H. Haslett has observed that we have abolished the inheritance of political power, well, in the States and Canada and various places. We've abolished the inheritance of political power. Why then should we not abolish the inheritance of economic power as well? What do you think?
2: Yeah, you know, the inheritance tax, that is actually a U.S. invention. We developed it in the early 20th century. It's never complete, but it used to be a quite substantial levy on inherited wealth.
1: Paul Krugman.
2: It's kind of interesting. If you go back to early 20th century politicians, they would say quite frankly that it was not just about raising money, that it was also about preventing preventing oligarchy, about preventing a permanent plutocratic class. And their arguments are as valid now as ever. All right, there becomes a little bit of a question of personal liberty. If you think about an inheritance from the point of view of the inheritor, why should somebody be rich just because their father was rich? There's no justice there. If you think about it from the point of view of the father, well, or the mother, but it's still mostly fathers, should you have the ability to do something for your children? And within limits, okay, we don't want to completely eliminate human feeling and so on, but very large estates should face very high tax rates. That's just really clear from any reasonable point of view. And by the way, if you say, well, we've eliminated the inheritance of political power, do you want to say that to George W. Bush? Do you want to say that to RFK Jr., who's now our Secretary of Health and Human Services? And a lot of that is through money, although some of it is also through kind of just the fact that the aristocratic instinct apparently is rather deeply embedded in people. But a large part of the reason not to tax large inheritances is not just because of the monetary side, but also because of the political side.
1: And what may surprise you is that Canada has more billionaires than countries such as the UK, France, Japan, or Australia. How come we have so many billionaires, small little country Canada?
3: Well, we don't tax them much, for one thing.
1: Dalhousie University professor and economist Lars Osberg.
3: And we protect them through government policy, and we don't have an inheritance tax, and we leave them lots of tax planning options for minimizing their tax burden at the top, yeah.
1: Federal inheritance and estate taxes in Canada were abolished in 1972. I said earlier that there were 82 billionaires in Canada. That figure comes from the Forbes magazine's annual billionaire list. But Lars Osberg says that number is somewhat deceiving, as it doesn't include everyone, namely several wealthy families in this country who hold joint trusts that are worth billions.
3: In the Forbes list, I think, doesn't include the Desmarais family, and it doesn't include the Rogers and Shaw families. I think because those families hold their assets through family trusts rather than as individuals. At least I couldn't find those guys in there.
1: I double-checked. They're not on the list. So, for instance, Sudbury-born Paul Desmarais Sr. built a $5 billion fortune in finance. He died in 2013. Leaving an inheritance to his four children. Their family trust is now estimated to be worth $12.7 billion.
4: Inheriting money is very tricky.

0: everybody else, including the newspapers, including small business, including small sellers, including workers. And it's all sort of finely calibrated so that people aren't starving or unable to do anything, but that no one's able to get rich except for the platforms themselves.
1: And the billionaires who own these platforms. And if I haven't painted a dire enough picture yet of the impact of the billionaire age,

0: future, they will. But certainly right now, they don't seem to want to centralize.
1: Yeah, that was a really helpful point in trying to understand. I mean, certainly when I spent time at the convoy, you would like go up to the, you know, the fencing along Parliament Hill, and it was just like a mood board of people's pet causes, from vaccine to China to Trudeau himself.
0: I mean, go to a separatist town hall and you might find the similar things that you'll find, you know, different people want you ask them, what is separatism? What does separate Alberta look like? They might prioritize different things. Some people may be more Christian national. Some people may be more focused on immigrants. Some people may be focused more on COVID.
1: Okay, let's do the Remain side, right? Because this is a campaign that we're starting to see shape up as well. And maybe we should start with the politicians who have historically played very important roles in separation campaigns and in Canada. You talked earlier about Quebec. You know, we have talked many times on the show about Danielle Smith and the UCP. We have talked about how polling shows that a majority of her party supporters are pro-separatist. We've talked about how she has outwardly said that she wants Alberta to remain in Canada, but has been accused of flirting with separation by making it easier for the separatists to have a referendum, et cetera, et cetera.
2: In my view, now is not the time to give up hope in our country. Not when we have fought so hard for so long and come so far. I believe Canada can still work. I believe it's working better every day, and it can work even better in the future if we keep fighting together for it.
1: As things ramp up, what role is the premier of the province currently playing in the campaign, would you say? Like, how would you define the current role that she's playing?
0: It's a complex role because she knows that she has a lot of separatist organizers and people active within her party, on her board of directors, within her constituents. Not really her caucus or her cabinet, but in the movement that helped her get elected, there's a lot. So she has to walk a fine line. I don't think we're going to see her at the front of this movement. And it's not clear which of any other politician will be. You know, it's funny. This is a case where every major party leader you can think of is against separatism. Federal Conservative leader, the provincial UCP, federal Liberal, federal NDP, provincial NDP. They're all in favor. But is anyone going to play the singular Captain Canada? Is anybody going to play Captain Canada? I mean, in some ways, the federalist side is as kind of eccentrically disorganized as the Leave side, but for very different reasons.
1: That was part of my conversation with Jason Markusoff, who covers Alberta politics for the CBC. If you want to listen to the full episode, you can find Front Burner wherever you get your podcasts or on YouTube. I'm Jamie Poisson. Thanks so much for listening.
3: Good morning. I'm Rebecca Zandberg, and you're listening to Ottawa Morning. It is Tuesday, June 9th. Now in the city, it's partly cloudy and 13 degrees. Quite a sunny day ahead with highs of 30 with the Humidex 32. The UV index will be very high today, so just be careful about that. Increasing cloudiness tonight, maybe some showers. We're down to 20 degrees. Showers tomorrow and a high of 22 degrees. David Giroux joins me now from the CBC Ottawa Newsroom. Good morning.
4: Good morning, Rebecca. A marathon criminal trial in Kingston recently passed the one-year mark. Michael Hyma is facing 98 charges and has pleaded not guilty to 96 of them, including more than 30 counts of sexual assault and multiple charges for allegedly making and accessing child pornography. There are 28 complainants, about half of whom are being supported by the Sexual Assault Center Kingston. Trina Martin is a director of counseling services there, and she says staff are feeling the strain.
5: It is like having a constantly open book that we can't close. And I think about if we feel that sense of helplessness and powerlessness around being able to close that very difficult chapter, imagining what the survivors must be feeling, because it really is, for most survivors, that feels like their healing is on hold until they can move past this very difficult process.
4: Hyma's lawyer says she expects to start arguing his case sometime in July and that he plans to testify in his own defense. A verdict remains far off, though. Court dates for the trial have been set aside into March of next year. With Ontario's education contract talks underway, both sides are expressing optimism about the prospects of avoiding a labor disruption. But given the rocky history

0: history. Some wonder how long the goodwill will last. McMaster University professor Stephanie Ross says the unions are presenting a united front.
1: The unions seem very serious about cooperating with each other to make the question of the quality and level of funding for the education system the key bargaining issue.
0: The province's education talks have been tense in recent years. In 2019, they escalated from work to rule to rotating strikes. In 2022, the government tried to impose a contract on education workers with the notwithstanding clause. They had to repeal the bill when the labor movement and the public pushed back. Ontario's education minister says he remains optimistic about the talks. Paul Calandra says he wants a fair deal for teachers and taxpayers. Ontario saw the second steepest decline in average apartment rents for the month of May, coming in behind British Columbia. The latest monthly analysis from Rentals.ca and Urban Nation found the average asking rent for May in the country was down 4.7% from a year earlier to $2,029. Ontario's average apartment rents were down 5% to $2,219. The report says Canada could be poised for a slower than usual summer rental market, as average asking rents for May were down $100 from a year earlier. The federal government has started public consultations on the fate of Toronto's Island Airport. Transport Canada says it's seeking feedback on issues such as noise, environmental and economic considerations, and quality of life in nearby communities. It says all Canadians are welcome to participate online or by mail by July 24th. Premier Doug Ford's government recently passed legislation to take over the City of Toronto's spot in an agreement that governs the Billy Bishop Toronto City Airport. And Rebecca, baseball is in full swing this spring at Diamonds right across the city. Community baseball associations have seen big jumps in registration this year, and leagues across the city say there may be a reason why. Peggy Pratt has been the president of South Ottawa Little League for 14 years. And she says it's likely because of the Blue Jays bump and how well the Blue Jays did in the World Series last year. The City of Ottawa also told CBC they've seen an increase of 11% in rental time for their baseball diamonds this year. And we'll take a closer look at this story and all the rest over the course of the morning.
2: Okay, David, thank you very much for that. That's David Giroux from the CBC Ottawa Newsroom, and you're listening to CBC's Ottawa Morning here on CBC Radio 1. I'm going to say CBC a whole lot, it sounds like, this morning. Marcia Young with CBC is hosting World Report and joins us now as well. Good morning. How are you?
3: I'm great. I have a CBC exclusive story to tell you about.
2: Oh, excellent. Just in case you're wondering what you're listening to.
3: Just in case, yeah. The Fifth Estate has been working on this story, and they have the details of what was a daylight killing, and they've learned that the victim was a main handler in a very well-known gang. This happened out in BC, with alleged ties to fixing cricket matches. So Stephen D'Souza is really going to get deep into that story for us, and we'll have the details for you. And then we have another story about a thing that lots of people probably think of, especially around this time of year, you know, giving a cash gift at a wedding. So many people have been unsure for some time about the right amount to gift. Well, we break it all down, looking at, you know, how much do weddings even cost these days for the average individual?
2: I've always thought it depends on which city you're attending the wedding in. I don't know. It just, the expectations are different depending on where you are.
3: Well, that's one way to look at it too. And some people say, well, is it an away wedding? So not only like driving a couple of hours, but are you flying, leaving town, right? That makes a difference. All kinds of questions. So some people say, oh, well, maybe I think about the venue and have an idea of how much it is per plate. And so you want to pay for your plate.
2: Ah, yes.
3: Yeah. Some people look at it that way.
2: It's all very mathematical.
3: Yeah. Okay. But what if you get married on a beach, you know, and you didn't really spend a lot? Does that mean your guests really should also not spend a lot on the gift?
2: You know, I also think it depends on the age of the couple. If they're a young couple, they're just setting out, I feel like they deserve more.
3: Yeah, give them all your money.
2: Yeah, exactly.
3: But if they're an older established couple, like, just send, you know, regards.
2: Yeah, you're good. You've got life covered right now. All right, Marcia, thank you very much for this.
3: You're welcome.
2: That's Marcia Young, host of World Report. And at 5:36, it's time for the Business Digest with Megan Reed.
4: Rents dropped by nearly 5% across Canada last month compared to the same time last year.

0: Rentals.ca says the average asking rent is now $2,029 a month, which is $100 less than it was a year ago. The decline's being credited to lower immigration and more supply in terms of homes coming onto the market. Giacomo Ladas is with Rentals.ca.
1: The rental market is now entering a summer rental season that is much softer than normal, which could become a really strong trend in the summer of renters because they are now seeing a lot more supply and very little demand.
0: Lara says rents are still around $300 a month, more than they were before the pandemic, and are still unaffordable for many Canadians. The Global Energy Show kicks off in Calgary today. Some of the guest speakers include Federal Natural Resources Minister Tim Hodgson, as well as Alberta Premier Daniel Smith and Saskatchewan Premier Scott Moe. More than 30,000 people are expected to be there. It's happening at the same time as major changes in the energy industry, including renewed discussion of a West Coast oil pipeline and market volatility linked to the war in the Middle East. In other news.
2: Yeah, hey, listen, I ordered some Ultras quite a while back. Does room service not come to the room?
0: That's an ad for the American beer Michelob Ultra, featuring Messi, Pulisic, and Billy Bob Thornton, whose voice you just heard in that clip, all playing soccer in a hotel lobby. The prize? A bucket of beers. But drinking is plummeting in the US and other countries, and the alcohol business is struggling. So they'll be hoping investing in World Cup sponsorships, promotions, and ads like this might provide a bit of a boost when it comes to sales. One of the fastest growing categories in the alcohol industry is alcohol-free beer. And analysts say while the World Cup might give alcohol sales a bit of a bump, it's not going to halt the long-term trend of fewer young people drinking. And finally...
3: Well, hello, everybody. I'm Chris, and I'm the famous £1 burger man. Why am I famous? Because I've been selling a burger for 20 years for a pound. Can you believe it?
0: A burger stand in a popular beach town in the UK has managed to keep the price of its signature burger at £1, which is about $1.80 Canadian, for nearly 20 years. That's despite years of soaring food and energy prices. Chris Higgett, who owns Higgett's Las Vegas Arcade and the £1 burger bar in the seaside resort of Blackpool, has been selling the same burger done the same way since opening the business back in 2006. It's just a simple beef patty with fried onions, but it's slowly become a tourist attraction, bringing long lines and lots of hype. He says efficiency, bulk buying, and more recently social media have all helped him boost sales and keep the price unchanged. He says 90% of his revenue now comes from burger sales. Well done, and that's just the burger. For CBC Radio, I'm Dan McGarvey.
4: Okay, Dan, thanks very much for that. And for more business news, you can go to our website, cbc.ca/business. It's 20 minutes now before 6 o'clock. If you were living in Ottawa in the summer of 2016, you may remember, you'll probably remember, the moment Rideau Street caved in, leaving a gaping hole in the middle of downtown. Now, this is the sound of water gushing from a pipe into the massive hole downtown. It has been 10 years since that sinkhole opened up between the Rideau Center and the former Chapters location. So for more on how this accident rocked the city, we have reached Matthew Fleury. We spoke to him yesterday. He was the city councillor for Rideau Vanier at the time, and he told us about the sinkhole yesterday on the show.
5: Good morning, Rebecca.
4: Matthew, what do you remember about that day?
5: Wild day, is something you couldn't have expected or planned. I had lived the beginnings of the challenges of the tunnel a few years earlier with the excavation site, which was the first sinkhole at Waller and Laurier, and thought after that they had gone months and months of digging in that lid of clay and sandy area in the lead up to the Rideau Center, the large station that we were... that there was some stability, but obviously we were wrong. I remember being on council that morning, a Wednesday morning at around 9:30, and starting to get a lot of text. And right after what ended up being a really short council, walking right over to the site. And even if it was explained to me what had happened, I couldn't believe it until I saw it. And yeah, it was looking back, it was quite, we're very fortunate that

0: no one passed, right? There was heavy traffic along Rideau Street with regular local bus routes, a lot of pedestrians, a lot of vehicles. So while it was crazy to look at, and the incident, you know, put a lot of question marks relating to the LRT and the tunnel excavation at the time. We were very fortunate that no tragedy there. The biggest thing, if you recall, was there was a locksmith van that was parked illegally in front of the chapters, and it's tumbling into the hole was quite the story of the day, actually.
1: And still down there, I understand.
0: Well, we were told by the engineers and everyone who worked at restabilizing that surface that there might be some metal from the car, but it's completely flattened, apparently, with the volume of concrete that was poured in that hole.
1: Okay. You were actually touring that construction site just a few days before the incident, right? Was that a bit unsettling for you?
0: It was. For years and years, I had been asking as a local councillor at the time to visit, and because we were hearing a lot of noise, vibrations from neighbors, from the Rideau Center and condo neighbors. And I wanted to see it firsthand, as you could expect. And 3 days before I went in, it was the access through what is now the Scotiabank entrance, or the William Street entrance of the LRT. The stairways were all completed. We got to the Rideau platform, and then looking left towards the University of Ottawa, there was a lot of progress, but looking right towards the Cenotaph or Parliament buildings, you could see the machinery. They were further in, but I recall, and I'm no engineer, but it felt like really muddy and a lot of water. I recall they were spraying what they called a yogurt concrete to solidify the excavation site. So it was a random pier that 3 days before I was in the hole, and certainly looking back, it did feel a lot more wet than I anticipated. But the team at the time felt that was the normal for the type of soil we were in.
1: Yeah. And so when the sinkhole first happened, how long did it grow, or did it immediately, the whole thing fell and that was it and it was secured, or how did that work?
0: Yeah, within a few hours, everything opened up, basically between the Rideau Center and the former chapter's facade. And we, right away, the intersection of Sussex and Rideau was quite problematic, obviously, in terms of safety. So that was one of the first element. Right away that evening, there were crews coming in to pour some concrete and stabilize that surface so that emergency services could access Lower Town and Center Town. And then for months and months, that section of Rideau Street, although the excavation and the LRT construction continued, Rideau Street never reopened until 2017 for Canada's 150th, where it also received a new streetscaping at the time.
1: Mm-hmm. How did that affect businesses along there?
0: Significantly. Many were closed for several days, several weeks. And then because of the extended construction period, it impacted many. We told people to stay away for a long time, as a lot of heavy construction was happening to restabilize that soil and that excavation site. Businesses need folks, as you know, to come into the businesses, and Rideau Street has now some of the widest sidewalks. The challenges of Rideau Street now are different. Like the bay being closed and having that entire facade without activation is the challenge. But I recall a lot of those small businesses, Top of the World, Vertigo Records, and others, really, really struggling through that period.
1: Mm-hmm. What about the reputational damage?
0: Well, looking back, it's easy 10 years ago to think, oh, you know, when did we start to doubt or question some of the challenges of the LRT construction and the work? And for me, it was obviously that first sinkhole at Waller and Laurier. But I think more significantly, beyond the boundaries of Ottawa, this was international news in terms of that large sinkhole. It had, can Ottawa do this? Can we open an LRT? Can we build an underground tunnel through the downtown? So there were significant

0: taking risk and questions. And I think after that, everyone was a bit more on edge to get answers and to ask questions to the LRT team. And as you know, we were fortunate there were no major incidents after that large one, which was significant in itself, obviously.
1: Mm-hmm. And 10 years later, what do you think Ottawans remember about that day the most?

0: with concrete, and you start to get a sense of what that was all about. There's a lot of attention, and obviously there's key intersections in this community, thinking of Laurier and Nicholas, but Sussex and Rideau is another one. And when that is impacted, it really has significant risk for transit, for emergency operations, and just for the va-et-vient of everyone living and working downtown.
1: Mathieu Fleury is the former councillor for Rideau-Vanier Ward. He was in the office at the time of the Rideau Street sinkhole back in 2016.

0: It is 5:48. You're listening to Ottawa Morning here on CBC Radio 1. Well, it was just another Air Canada commercial flight from Toronto's Billy Bishop Airport to Montreal. Nothing out of the ordinary for Lily Gennaradio Dalabouche, a flight attendant on board, until something very out of the ordinary happened with a particular passenger.
1: Tell me what the thing you wanted me to learn. So
2: in our language, we say nyawa, which means thank you.
1: Nyawa.
2: Nyawa.
1: I said it right?
2: Yeah, you did.
1: Nyawa.
0: Now, they recorded that on the plane, so it's a little tricky to hear Dalabouche teaching a passenger how to say thank you in the Mohawk language. And it may also have been tricky to understand that the passenger she was speaking to was Rihanna. As it happens, host Neil Coxall spoke with Lily Gennaradio Dalabouche in Ganawege, Quebec.
3: Lily, you've certainly worked on many flights before, flights with VIP guests. How did this one compare? How does Rihanna compare?
4: She doesn't. Rihanna's in a league of her own for everything.
3: Yeah, I think you might be right. When do they tell you that who is going to be on this flight if there is a famous person coming?
4: Prior to the flight, I had already operated another flight, and so I had like some time in between. So they were the gate agent, you know, just approached us and asked if we were operating that flight. And, you know, of course, we all said yes. And she said, well, I have to tell you that you have a VIP coming on board. And she's like, it's Rihanna. So, of course, we're all like, well, Rihanna. We received the information like a good hour and 10 or 20 minutes before boarding.
3: That's good. That's just enough time to freak out, but not a whole day to imagine scenarios, right?
4: Well, it's not real until it happens, right? You don't really believe it until it happens.
3: And then on this particular flight, are there different sections as there are on other flights? Is she in your section? What was the setup like?
4: So this is a Dash 8 Q400. It's just a straight cabin aircraft. There's no divisions or separations for any classes. It's just all the same type of seating. And it's a lot of business people that travel back and forth on these flights. You know, like I can see the same person sometimes two or three times.
3: But this time you saw Rihanna. And even if it's once, it will be unforgettable, I'm sure. So you're prepared. You see her walking down. What are you thinking as this is happening?
4: I don't really know how to describe it, but I'm starstruck, of course. But I still have to treat her like a passenger, and I still have to make sure that she's comfortable and that she's respected, you know, and that she has her privacy and everyone respected her. There was nothing on there that she actually really enjoyed herself, and she expressed that she really enjoyed the flight a lot.
3: That's amazing. So at which point do you decide, because that's the other thing, do you approach, do you not approach? There are protocols. So when do you decide, I'm going to speak with her and I might give her a gift to remember this trip?
4: When she first came on, we actually changed her seats for her so that she could be right at the back of the aircraft, just so she can be more private. There's only passengers on one side of her or in front of her. And her bodyguard was also like just right over from her. When they came in, I explained to her that we had these seats for her on the side, and I introduced myself and I gave them, you know, a bottle of water. But because it's boarding, I also have to do my job, right? So I have to go and help the other passengers. I still have to make sure, you know, I get ready to secure the cabin for takeoff. You know, I just let them be, and I, you know, they did their own thing and nobody bothered them. And we did our takeoff. And before I started my service, I just said, oh, my name is Lily. I'll be working with you here in the back, you know, like,

0: I'm a First Nation Mohawk from Ganawage. I asked her bodyguard if I was allowed to gift her something, and he said, yeah, for sure, no problem. She was so happy to receive a gift. And she
1: who doesn't love gifts?
0: I was the first Mohawk that she met, and, you know, she said that she has so much respect for Indigenous people, and that was really interesting. She is so organic. Her energy was right up there, like, and you could just feel the happiness and the glow and everything.
1: Well, and you guys clearly matched it. Tell our listeners, describe for them, in case they haven't seen the video yet or the photographs, what exactly did you give her?
0: Oh, so I gave her my personal beaded keychain that I had purchased here locally at home from an artisan shop. I usually have stuff with me, you know, to do, like, if I have a cultural exchange or, you know, if I meet somebody significant. It's not a significant piece, you know, to say that it has a spiritual meaning to it, but it has a spiritual meaning to it because I gave it to her, you know, from my heart. She actually wanted to do the video with me, you know, about receiving the gift and learning, you know, I taught her the word Nyawa, which is thank you, and in Ganyagaha, which is my language, Mohawk.
1: Yeah, the video, that's one of the things that struck me about the video, how natural it is. Organic is the word you used. This is not a celebrity forcing themselves to take a selfie or a video. You're both so natural and sincere. In a very artificial world, especially on social media, this is very real and beautiful. And I think that's why people are excited for you.
0: I'm so overwhelmed. There's so many people. Everyone's so generous with their comments. You know, everyone's so happy to see Rihanna, you know, interacting in that way and traveling on a commercial flight. A lot of people that are reaching out, you know, that are Ganyagaha, Mohawk, you know, we have sister communities, you know, that are reaching out with their Indigenous people across Canada, the U.S., and wherever they are, reaching out, you know, and just so proud of somebody Indigenous representing.
1: You should be proud. You should be proud of yourself as well. Have you been just you're already a fan, but have you just been playing her music nonstop now? Any particular song?
0: I hit the Spotify list. She's like number one in Spotify, so it's so easy to listen to her music, right? But I'm so overwhelmed. Like, I can't even fathom or understand, you know, like, how this really became so viral.
2: Lily Ganaradio Dalabusht is an Air Canada flight attendant who just met Rihanna, and she was speaking with As It Happens host Neil Coaxel.

0: Awesome, Rihanna there with Umbrella, and you're listening to Ottawa Morning here on CBC Radio 1. David Giroux is back with a look at news headlines for us. Good morning.
1: Good morning. A marathon criminal trial in Kingston recently passed the one-year mark. Michael Hyma is facing 98 charges, including more than 30 counts of sexual assault. There are 28 complainants, about half of whom are being supported by Sexual Assault Center Kingston, and the director of counseling services there says staff are really feeling the strain. With Ontario's education contracts underway, both sides are expressing optimism about the prospects of avoiding a labor disruption. The province's education talks have been a little bit tense in recent years. In 2019, they escalated from work to rule to rotating strikes. And in 2022, the government tried to impose a contract on education workers with the notwithstanding clause. I'll have a full local newscast in half an hour.
2: Today on Q. Adam Shankman is a big-time director. He's made movies like The Wedding Planner, A Walk to Remember. His new movie is called Stop That Train, which he calls a stupid comedy in the best way. Adam's going to tell you about that. Plus, he used to produce the Oscars. You have to hear some of his behind-the-scenes stories.
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0: This is World Report. Good morning. I'm Marcia Young. We start with the CBC News exclusive. There is new information about a shooting in Surrey, BC last month. Police have not identified the victim, but an investigation by the Fifth Estate reveals that he is an alleged high-level member of the Bishnoi gang. Fifth Estate co-host Stephen D'Souza has the story.
5: This has a very different feel to it. Individuals just walk in, kill someone, and then walk out. Absolutely targeted.
6: Surrey radio host Ginny Sims says the shooting of a man in the same building as her studio has shaken residents already rattled by a rash of extortion-related crime.
5: They're scared not only for today, they're now scared what the future of their children is going to be in this country.
6: Police haven't released the identity of the man shot and killed, but the Fifth Estate learned his name is Gurvikramjeet Singh Waring. He was also known as Satvir Singh Waring, or Sam Canada. RCMP said he wasn't the target of any of the extortion threats that have plagued the South Asian community. But Sims says multiple people have told her Waring was making threats.
5: Some people are saying we've given information we had to the police. So when the police are saying unknown to the police, they don't know what's going on.
6: A rival Indian gangster reportedly claimed responsibility for the killing in a social media post. He said Sam was the main handler for the Bishnoi gang in Canada and involved in cricket match fixing. Independent journalist Ritesh Lakshi says Bishnoi, a designated terrorist entity in Canada, is fighting against a breakaway faction.
7: I believe Sam Canada is also a part of that ongoing series of violent events targeting each other's groups.
6: One of Sam's aliases also reportedly appeared on an Indian government list of gangsters hiding in Canada, but federal agencies wouldn't comment if he was on their radar. Stephen D'Souza, CBC News, Toronto.
0: A marathon trial in Kingston, Ontario is draining local support services. A former high school teacher is facing 98 charges. They include more than 30 counts of sexual assault and making child pornography. Dan Takama has more on the case and how the lengthy legal process is affecting some of the alleged victims.
8: It's been more than a year since the

0: is nearing $50 million. A wedding invitation can come with an unexpected question. How much should you give as a cash gift? As wedding costs rise, Canadians are weighing gift-giving expectations against their own budgets. CBC Business reporter Anna Sidhu explores the expenses involved.
1: I would say $100 cash.
2: Usually the $100 to $200 range has kind of been what I've gravitated towards.
3: Depends on how well you know the person. I'd say $250.
4: Wedding season is here, and Canadians are trying to balance wedding gift etiquette with the higher cost of living. Travel, hotel, outfits, and gifts can add up quickly.
5: I am factoring in about how much I can give as a young person living today, which is like way more expensive than it used to be.
4: Statistics Canada data shows consumer prices are up nearly 20% in 5 years, and that translates into higher wedding costs for the couple too. On average, they now run between $30,000 to $42,000, according to online platform Wedding Wire Canada. Planner Amanda Figueredo says the increase is showing up on the reception bill.
6: The biggest one is food and beverage. Definitely we're seeing a hike in the cost of signature drinks. Back in the day, they used to be like $10. Now they're more like $17.
4: Experts say guests shouldn't feel obligated to match the rising cost. Industry veteran Lenora Kingcott says,
7: I would think that $100 a person for the average wedding is where you would like to be. And I think it goes up from there.
4: She says cash gifts and honeymoon funds are becoming the go-to requests for couples, leaving traditional registries for the bridal shower. Ina Sidhu, CBC News, Calgary.
0: That is the latest national and international news from World Report. 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I'm Marcia Young.
8: Good morning. I'm Rebecca Zanbergen. You're listening to Ottawa Morning. It is Tuesday, June 9th. The grocery bill for your next summer barbecue may be higher than you thought. You maybe thought beef was expensive. Chicken isn't far behind either. We'll tell you why this hour. And with Queen's Park on break until the end of October, Premier Doug Ford is hitting the road to talk trade and Canadian unity. We'll get the details. But first, Canada has a new Governor General. More on the job ahead in a moment. And right now in the city, it's partly cloudy and 12 degrees. It's going to be a very warm and sunny day today with highs of 30 degrees and a UV index of 8 or very high. Tonight, some more clouds moving in. We've got a chance of showers likely to begin before morning and then maybe even a thunderstorm down to 20 degrees. Showers and a risk of a thunderstorm as well tomorrow. 10 to 15 millimeters of rain actually tomorrow. So those looking for some moisture, we're going to get it. It looks like 22 degrees is our high tomorrow. And David Giroux joins us now with a look at news headlines. Good morning.
9: Good morning. Well, for more than a year, the marathon criminal trial of Michael Hama has been dragging on inside the courthouse in Kingston. There are 28 complainants in the case, and the organization offering them support says staff are really starting to feel the strain as this trial drags on. Dan Takuma will have an update for us at the bottom of the clock. And Ottawa baseball organizations say registrations for youth baseball programs have soared this spring. They say kids have been attracted to the game this year because of the success of the Blue Jays in the World Series last year. Santa Choi will have more on that story in my full newscast at 6:30.
8: Mm-hmm. We're also going to have Santa in studio with us to talk more about that after 8 o'clock this morning, so stay tuned. And Doug is in with a look at traffic.
10: Right.
8: Good morning.
10: That's right.
8: I've got it.
10: Is it sometimes sounds like it could be something else?
8: Who knows what you're going to talk about this morning, Doug?
10: That's right. Just that. And not seeing too much going on there on the major routes. Seemed pretty quiet. Like I was heading in and they were taking up all the cones of the overnight work they're doing there on the 417, gradually finishing all those, the new sort of sound barriers that they're putting up on the 417 downtown there. So it's getting looking a bit better. So still no opening of the reopening of the Lion ramp though to the westbound 417. It looks imminent because they've got some asphalt down there and everything. The construction zone, the major construction zone there in the West End between Bayshore and Woodruff, that still exists.

0: That's not slowing down any traffic yet because it's early. It will get busier. So it will be backing up there, but it isn't yet if you're heading in. Well, same thing in and around Billings Bridge. It'll be busy there, but it isn't yet because traffic volume is light. No problems on the 174 coming in from and through Orleans, though it is busy out in Cumberland. If you see something I should know about this morning, you can either call me about it or you can text me about it, 613-288-6900. I'm back with more in about 15 minutes.
1: Okay, Doug, thanks very much for that. And it is 6:13. Canada's new Governor General starts her job this week. Louise Arbour was sworn in yesterday at the Senate. Her speech reflected on the promise of Canada, but also her hopes for younger generations that must navigate a fast-changing world.
2: As Canadians, we have the extraordinary privilege of living in a mature democracy. We benefit from strong institutions that allow different views to be expressed. We must continue to protect the public space in which our national debates take place, from schools and universities to the media, to political parties, unions, and civil society organizations, from theaters, concert halls, and museums, to courtrooms and the floors of our legislative assemblies. The peaceful management of our differences is nowhere better expressed than in the Canadian Charter of Rights and Freedoms. The Charter guarantees that our cherished individual rights are subject only to the reasonable limits that are necessary for life in a free and peaceful democracy. This is what it means to live under the rule of law. In an open society like ours, the purpose of law is not to restrain, but to construct a greater freedom for all.
1: For more on the new Governor General and Prime Minister Mark Carney's upcoming trip to France for the G7 Leaders Summit, we're joined by Laura Osman. She's a reporter who covers federal politics for the online publication The Logic. Good morning.
3: Good morning, Rebecca.
1: What do you see as the major challenges for the new Governor General?
3: Well, I think there's a few. I mean, one is that she's coming in at a time of sort of national division with talk of separatist movements when she is going to be, you know, a symbol of national unity and solidarity. And I think, you know, the other sort of major challenge for her at this sort of critical time for the country is that she's going to be the person sort of hosting dignitaries, bringing in, you know, foreign representatives, at a time where we're really shifting our foreign relations, right? So we are welcoming in countries that we previously had rather tense relationships with, trying to reset those ties. And so she's going to be almost have like a bit of a diplomat function in the sense that, you know, she's going to be welcoming them to Canada. And then, of course, with our friends in the United States, that relationship is changing quite a bit as well. And so it's, you know, from that perspective, you know, she has to walk these careful lines when she represents Canada in that capacity as well.
1: And her speech itself, what did you make of it? What stood out for you?
3: I think what stood out for me was that she really kind of spoke about some of these really key themes in terms of what's happening in Canada. You know, one of the things she talked about was confronting her own unconscious biases, protecting places where major debates can happen in universities, in the media, in political arenas. Speaking, I think, to some of the divisions that we're seeing in Canada and this idea that we can disagree with each other together, you know, and I think that that's a major theme. And when you think about some of the folks who oppose her appointment, you know, she's kind of signaling to them, I'm open to your perspective. I'm open to being surprised by the perspective of Canadians and welcoming everybody in. She also spoke about, I think, this idea of building Canada, that we're at this period of rebuilding in Canada, not only domestically, but our place in the world. And that for some people, it can be hard to see your place in doing that building, right? When you're kind of worried about your own life and your own livelihood, it's hard to see where you fit into that big national project. And that, I think, speaks as well to the government's agenda, right? And what they're trying to do there and how she wants to encourage Canadians to feel like they're part of it and to feel seen.
1: Remind us why her appointment is relevant, given some of the separatist movements, two of them, that we're seeing really in Canada right now.
3: Yeah, I mean, in Quebec, there was some real consternation about the previous Governor General, Mary Simon, who is a very impressive lady who happened to not speak French. And, you know, she started learning French

0: in the role, but she said she didn't have an opportunity to learn when she was a child. And so that really caused, I think, some friction with French-speaking Canada, who didn't feel represented by the Governor General. And so Louise Arbour comes in. She's not only fully bilingual, but she's from Quebec. And I think that that is a signal to the province that they're kind of changing things up this time. With respect to Alberta, where we're also seeing a separatist movement, we saw some pushback to her appointment, I think, from some people, particularly those associated with the separatist movement, who felt like, you know, this is another kind of Laurentian elite, Ottawa regular, who's been appointed to this role, someone who doesn't understand what we're going through here in the province of Alberta. And so I think that she has some work to do there, I think, to kind of build that relationship, build that trust in her capacity as a symbol of national unity. But I think it's also important to remember that she doesn't have a formal role here in these separation talks. You know, I think she, like many others, will be campaigning for national unity, but it's also her job to stay out of politics. So she's got to kind of balance those two.
1: Yeah, speaking of people rallying for national unity, Conservative leader Pierre Poilievre just started this campaign across Alberta, and here's part of his speech yesterday in Calgary.
2: We should not just tell Albertans how bad it would be to have separation. Let's instead talk about how great it can be if our country is truly united and respectful of Alberta.
1: How do you expect his campaign will go?
0: Yeah, it's going to be a really interesting one to watch, because while Pierre Poilievre is clearly a nationalist, a federalist, you know, he's in an interesting situation as a Alberta MP that doesn't live in the province, that's from the province, but has lived and represented Ottawa for a very long time. And he's in an opposition role as well. So he needs to speak out against the government while speaking up for national unity, which is kind of an interesting spot. So one of the ways he's kind of going about this is to use this opportunity to kind of talk about some of the things he's been talking about since the election in terms of getting rid of certain laws that he sees as detrimental to development in Alberta. And he's been talking about that since he launched his election campaign, you know, in terms of getting rid of the tanker ban in BC, in terms of getting rid of certain environmental impact assessment laws. And so I think that we're going to hear very familiar words from Pierre Poilievre along this campaign. I think he's going to stick to his messaging, which I think is genuinely what he believes in. And I think he genuinely believes it's good for national unity. I thought it was interesting to see him sort of, you know, picking this particular moment to launch this campaign rather than being in Ottawa for the Governor General ceremony, speaking directly to Albertans and, you know, trying to make the case that he understands them, you know, unlike maybe the rest of the Ottawa elite.
1: Mm. Just before you go, Prime Minister Mark Carney heading to the G7 summit in France. What are you watching with potentially the interactions he has with Donald Trump?
0: Yeah, always fun to watch. Donald Trump has confirmed that he's going to be there. He's going to go straight from the UFC fight on the Washington lawn to the G7 in France. We don't know yet if Mark Carney and Donald Trump have any plans to meet while they're there or along the sidelines. We do know that they're going to be obviously meeting in a group of other G7 leaders and talking about several crises that touch the U.S., including, you know, what's going on in Iran and the Strait of Hormuz and, of course, Ukraine and these other kinds of world events. And I think for Mark Carney's part, he's really kind of focusing the attention on his interactions with other leaders, most especially the leaders in France, and talking about things like deepening trade ties, talking about sharing standards on things like online harms for children, internet regulation, AI. And he's going to be traveling as well to Ireland as part of this trip to kind of make similar arguments. So I think he's, you know, trying to focus on the trade diversification part of his agenda while he's abroad rather than thinking about the Canada-U.S. relationship on this trip.
1: Okay. Laura Osmond, a pleasure as always. Thank you.
0: Thanks much for having me, Rebecca.
1: Laura Osmond is a reporter who covers federal politics for the online publication, The Logic.

And it is 6:22. This is Ottawa Morning. If you pay close attention to the cost of groceries, you've likely seen chicken prices going up. It's the latest product in the meat aisle to see a significant spike, and there's no indication those prices are dropping anytime soon. So here to break down the factors at play is Ellen Goddard. She is an agricultural economist and professor emerita at the University of Alberta. Good morning.

0: Good morning.
1: Why are we seeing the cost of chicken go up?
0: A couple of reasons. It all has to do with feed when we talk about livestock products, but the war in Iran and the closure of the Straits of Hormuz, which everybody talked about having an effect on fertilizer prices and grain shipments around the world, is starting to hit, and that's affecting feed costs through the chicken production chain. And as well, we have this problem in North America with avian influenza, particularly in the U.S., although we have it in every province in Canada pretty well. But in the U.S., it largely affects the egg production level of the supply chain, which produces eggs that we buy at the grocery store, but also the eggs that are fertilized and turn into chicks that we then feed into broiler barns that are where the chickens are raised for slaughter to turn into the meat that we eat. Mm-hmm. And we import that from the U.S. So if they're in short supply in the U.S., it affects our supply chain as well.
1: Yeah. One of the things I wondered too is if the protein craze has anything to do with this.
0: Well, the protein craze is really quite interesting. Where it affects people who traditionally eat meat is maybe they were reducing their meat consumption a bit for cost reasons or other reasons, and being informed that eating protein is really important for your health may have encouraged people to go back to eating their normal levels of consumption. When I did research on it, it seemed like telling people through labels that meat or dairy products were high in protein didn't seem to have a huge impact on people's response. It was almost like the public said, we know that's the source of protein. It has a much bigger response on the non-traditional products that have added protein, like some of our cereal products or pastas or things like that.
1: Interesting. What about beef prices? Because if beef prices have gotten out of range for some people to purchase because it's too expensive, do they then go to chicken and then that goes up?
0: Yes, that's exactly right. We always substitute. Traditional grocery shopping for, you know, a week or something, I think people go to the grocery store with the idea of how many meals they want to have with meat in them, and then they look at how they can maximize the number of meat meals with their budget at the meat counter. So they do price respond and substitute different meat products, for sure.
1: And here in Canada, chicken falls under the supply management system. Does that affect the price?
0: It's interesting that it affects the price in a number of ways. A lot of people, particularly economists, have pointed out that it may raise the domestic price because prices are set to cover average costs of production, whereas they're not so much in some of the other livestock products that are freely traded, like beef or pork. So that's the level of price. But what's happened, if you look over the longer term, is that chicken prices have been relatively stable compared to prices of beef. But the most stable one of all has been pork, which is interesting because it's a highly traded product in Canada. We export a lot of the pork that we produce. But it's had the most stable price, even if you look over the long term back to the 1980s.
1: And why is that? If people are moving away from beef, if it's too expensive, are they not going to pork?
0: For a long time, nutritionists have said more white meat and less red meat. And both beef and pork came into the red meat category. Although you may remember that pork advertised itself as the other white meat. So I think that's a pretty entrenched pattern. So you substitute more white meat for a red meat product, believing that to be healthier. But it's... chicken's easy, comes in way more forms, way more fast food chicken products than pork products when you think about it. And when you increase your consumption of restaurant food, then it's either going to be chicken or beef, and beef has got really expensive. So that part of your budget, pork doesn't substitute quite as much. It may substitute more if you cook it at home, but we have to remember some parts of the population don't eat much pork.
1: Mm-hmm.

0: Do you think that we'll continue to see this trend that chicken goes up and beef goes up? Is that, or are we just sort of going to ride this for a while?
1: Well, beef is a really long-term production process. So it takes about 2 years by the time you decide to increase beef production to have a cow, have a calf, and the calf get raised to slaughter weight, and et cetera, et cetera. So beef is going to be hard to get back to what we considered to be normal prices and supply. Chicken is faster, but we're really, even though we're supply managed largely within the Canadian economy, we're still going to be affected by international pressures. And I certainly hope we get the war with Iran solved, because it's going to have even bigger impacts if it continues for much longer.
0: Mm-hmm. Okay. Ellen Goddard, thank you very much for this.
1: Thanks for having me.
0: Ellen Goddard is an agricultural economist and professor emerita at the University of Alberta. And you're listening to Ottawa Morning here on CBC Radio 1. We're at 91.5 FM. And right now in the city, it's partly cloudy and 12 degrees 30 is our high today. And Doug is in to let us know what's happening on the roads this morning.
2: Mm-hmm. Well, it's, you know, last time I was here, just minutes ago, really, it was totally fine on the 417. And it's already showing signs of slowing down eastbound as you're approaching the construction zone. So going from the 416 past Bayshore heading towards Pinecrest. Westbound, not seeing any issues in the 417, but it's also busy just as you're arriving downtown eastbound on the 417 approaching Parkdale. So two busy spots eastbound 417 from the 416 to Bayshore, and then again from Island Park to Parkdale. Otherwise, things seem fine. Still busy out in Cumberland though, in that westbound 174, the single lane stretch as you're heading into and through Cumberland past the ferry crossing. In Gatineau, not really any issues there on the westbound 50 or the southbound 5. All the bridges between Ottawa and Gatineau also seem quite fluid, and most of them above fluid. I'm back with more right after David's newscast.
0: All right, thanks very much for that. Coming up on the program after 7 o'clock today, we're going to talk about the PWHL expansion and how that's going to affect the roster here for the Ottawa Charge. We already know some of the big changes that are coming. We're going to talk all about that after 7 o'clock this morning. And the time now is 6:30.
3: This is CBC News. Good morning. It's partly cloudy and 12 degrees. I'm David Giroux, and here's the latest from the CBC Ottawa newsroom. The marathon trial of a Kingston man facing dozens of sexual assault charges has now been going on for more than a year. This case has been plagued by delays, and with months of court dates set aside into next March, local victims' support organizations are feeling the strain. Dan Takama reports.
4: Michael Haima faces 98 charges. Dozens for alleged sexual assaults, some involving weapons. Multiple are related to child pornography. He's pleaded not guilty to almost all of them. There are 28 complainants.
5: It really, really is a massive undertaking.
4: Megan Stevens is a lawyer who's following the case. She says when it comes to sexual offenses, this trial stands out.
5: I've never been aware of one of that magnitude.
4: Staff at Sexual Assault Center Kingston compare the Haima trial to a book they can't shut, always tugging at their attention, leaving workers and the center's resources drained.
6: This is a chapter that folks can't close until it concludes.
4: Trina Martin is director of counseling services at the center. Staff there have been accompanying some of the women to court.
6: And knowing we have to sit with them in that helplessness and try to support them with whatever limited means we have is very difficult.
4: The trial has been bogged down by delays. Last week, Haima refused to come to court, citing his mental health. His lawyer has also been sidelined by illness. Martin says the Sexual Assault Center will do what it can, but a verdict and any sense of closure remain far off. Dan Takama, CBC News, Kingston.
3: With Ontario's education contract talks underway, both sides are now expressing optimism about the prospects of avoiding a labor disruption. But given the rocky history, some wonder how long this goodwill is going to last. McMaster University professor Stephanie Ross says the unions are presenting a united front.
7: The unions seem very serious about cooperating with each other to make the question of the quality and level of funding for the education system the key bargaining issue.
3: The province's education talks have been tense in recent years. In 2019, they escalated from work to rule to rotating strikes. And in 2022, the government tried to impose a contract on education workers with the notwithstanding clause.

0: but they had to repeal the bill when the labor movement and the public pushed back. Ontario's education minister says he remains optimistic about the talks. Paul Calandra says he wants a fair deal for teachers and taxpayers. 17 Inuit youth are learning how to become the next great video storytellers. Tigaluvut is being put on by the Inuit Broadcasting Corporation. Tyson Pruski is one of the students in that program. His documentary is focused on traditional Inuit tattoo methods, namely skin stitching,
1: which is a method that's not really used today, but we kind of want to revitalize that. We finished our script, our first draft of our script, last week, and it's just following the process of getting skin stitching.
0: Students spend the first 6 weeks learning the basics of script writing and video production before heading to Iqaluit to wrap up their own short films and documentaries. The Canadian men's national soccer team had its official World Cup send-off party last night.
2: We need you guys. You're our 12th man, right? We need you guys in the streets, in the stadiums, to show up, to wear red, to show Canadian pride.
0: That was head coach Jesse Marsh pumping up a crowd of about 1,000 people at Canada Soccer House along the Toronto Harbour Front. Attendees include family and friends of the team and longtime supporters of the national program. The full roster was introduced to the audience one by one. And Team Canada opens up their World Cup on Friday when they host Bosnia at Toronto Stadium. Well, the Blue Jays may have lost the World Series last fall, but there's evidence this spring that many young hearts were won. Community baseball leagues here in Ottawa are reporting soaring numbers in youth registration, calling it the Blue Jays bump. Sana Choi reports.
3: 10-year-old Wyatt Hamill takes off from third base to home plate, scoring a run for his East Nepean team. This is his first season playing baseball, and here's where he got the idea.
4: I watched the Jays games playoff run last year.
3: Peggy Pratt heard similar stories from families when spring registration opened up. She is president of South Ottawa Little League.
5: We refer to it as the Blue Jays bump. We normally have 650 registrants. This year, we have close to 800 players.
3: Leagues across the city all reported increases in players signing up, particularly in younger ages and girls' divisions. East Nepean Little League saw their registration go up 13%, while Glebe said theirs was over 40%. All of this good for business at Baseball Town.
6: We've never seen new players, especially kids, come out like they have this year.
3: Carl Lemelin is director for the store on Bank Street.
6: We're seeing about an 11 to 12% increase in sales this year.
3: The city told CBC there has been an 11% increase in total rental hours this year for their approximately 260 diamonds, which include baseball and softball fields. Six more are expected to open by 2031. Sana Choi, CBC News, Ottawa.
0: And that's your CBC News. Now here's Doug with a look at traffic.
7: Eastbound 417, busy. Starts there on Holly Acres. Busy through the 416 interchange to about Bayshore as you're heading towards that construction zone. No problems approaching it really from the east side on the westbound 417. In fact, it's the eastbound 417 that's busy twice. Significantly there, like as I mentioned, going past Bayshore towards Pinecrest, but also briefly busy as well from Carling to almost Parkdale. The westbound 417 seems fine coming in from the east end. The 174 was previously just busy out in Cumberland. It still is busy there, but it's also getting a bit busy in Orleans now, briefly, right around Jeanne d'Arc. I expect that things are going to start to get, building there now and get slow, because it is Tuesday, typically the busiest commute of the week. Over in Gatineau, the westbound 50 is all fine. The southbound 5, the bridges between Ottawa and Gatineau seem good. Not seeing any issues there. I guess we're approaching the last day of school for some folks pretty soon, I guess. There was one funny story from last week. One of our coworkers came and told me, says, you'll appreciate this. They have a tradition where they go to Swiss Chalet for the last day of school. And it was a Wednesday, and so they went to the one at Carlingwood, but they couldn't get in because it's on, I guess on Wednesdays, it's 20% off for CAA members. So
8: it was jammed.
7: Typical Ottawa, the place was jammed.
8: Right. Yeah, no, I think there's still some school left for most boards at this point. I know a couple of weeks for sure. Mm-hmm. Yeah. But Swiss Chalet, there you go. Don't go to that one at that on that day. 6:37 right now in the city, partly cloudy and 12 degrees are high today, 30 degrees under sunny skies. Watch for that UV index because it's going to be very high. You'll need the sunscreen today for sure.

0: 20 degrees tonight. Chance of showers, really showers beginning before morning, maybe a thunderstorm as well. And then more of the same on Wednesday and a high of 22 degrees. Crystalie Ramlakan joins us now with a business report. Good morning.
1: Hey, good morning, Rebecca.
0: So we're going to start with more interest in Canada's natural resources. What can you tell us about that?
1: Yes, that's right. So a second German utility now has expressed interest in purchasing liquefied natural gas from the Slizim's project planned for the BC coast. So Uniper and Slizim's LNG have signed a letter of interest that could see the company buy 2 million tons of gas per year. And Uniper is a major LNG importer in northwestern Europe. Its core markets are Germany, the United Kingdom, Sweden, and the Netherlands. And the German government took it over amid the 2022 energy crisis following Russia's invasion of Ukraine, but is now in the process of privatizing it. So the Houston-based Western LNG is the lead developer on this project and a future operator of Slizim's, alongside Rockies LNG, a consortium of Canadian natural gas producers, and the Nisga Nation, on whose lands the project would be located. And the floating plant would export up to 12 million tons of LNG per year. The $10 billion project has regulatory approval, but the partners have yet to make a final investment decision, so locking down these long-term supply deals is a key step towards that milestone. And you may remember late last month, German government-owned company CEFI signed a long-term agreement to buy 1 million tons of LNG per year over an up to 20-year span. Now, Germany would not seem to be a logical buyer for Western Canadian gas based solely on geography, but European countries are looking to source gas from places other than Russia since that country's invasion of Ukraine, and the war in Iran has also halted LNG shipments out of the Middle East.
0: Mm-hmm. Okay, let's switch gears because you have a story here about a Canadian energy drink company and its goal in taking over, or taking on rather, a popular beverage giant. Who are we talking about here?
1: Yes, so Guru Organic Energy is preparing a multi-million dollar case that accuses a PepsiCo affiliate of abusing its dominant position in the beverage market. So a notice recently filed with the Competition Tribunal shows Guru will soon lay out a series of allegations against the Pepsi Bottling Group. So Guru has valued this case at $15 million, which it says is the amount Pepsi Bottling has derived from allegedly abusing its position. Now, the notice does not outline what Guru alleges Pepsi has done to abuse its position, but in an April press release teasing the filing, it accused the company of using shelf allocation to disadvantage an independent competing brand in favor of Pepsi products. Now, much of the tension stems from an agreement they signed making Pepsi the sole distributor of Guru products for 10 years. But then Guru says Pepsi terminated the agreement last year. And then following that, Guru alleges Pepsi removed its products from some shelves, ceased delivery to some stores, and generated significant out-of-stock conditions, while requiring Guru to commit to repurchasing the inventory Pepsi was withholding. So Guru also says it confidentially disclosed details of its new Island Breeze drink. And then weeks before the launch, Pepsi's Rockstar brand released a competing product called Island Bliss. Now, Pepsi says the company will vigorously defend against these claims and noted the company will not be commenting further on this matter.
0: Okay, and Apple has announced an all-new version of Siri. Siri, what can you tell us about that one?
1: Yes, so this was yesterday during its Worldwide Developers Conference. The move could bring its roughly 15-year-old digital helper up to speed with rivals like ChatGPT and Google's Gemini. So the upgrades include better voice recognition and a standalone app. And users will be able to refer back to a previous Siri conversation. And the assistant will be able to find bits of information in your phone, like, say, a friend's address sent in a message, even if that information was not formally saved that way. And there will be new capabilities integrated right into the camera app. So Apple says users can tap the shutter button to let Siri see what they see and receive useful responses. So a new set of actions includes things like getting nutritional insights from

0: a picture of a plate of food, and the ability to split a bill with friends. So that raises the question, when you go out for dinner, do you like to just split the bill or do you want to just pay for what you ordered?
1: Split the bill, usually.
0: You're a split the bill.
1: Well,
0: okay,
1: it
0: very generous.
1: If I'm someone who's not drinking that day and everybody else is, then maybe I'd be like, but I also just sometimes want to get it over with and let's just get this done and get out of here.
0: Yeah, you're like, it's too awkward socially. Let me just pay a few more dollars. I don't care.
1: Yeah, sometimes. I know that that's not for everyone, but once in a while, you just can't deal with the headache.
0: Yeah.
1: Okay, Crystal Lee, thank you very much for this.
0: All right, thanks, Rebecca.
1: That's Crystal Lee Ramlican with the business news.

0: It is 6:43. This is Ottawa Morning. It's going to be a long summer for members of Ontario's provincial parliament. Queen's Park is on break for nearly 5 months, so Premier Doug Ford is hitting the road. Next month, he's heading west to the Calgary Stampede, then east to a premier's conference in Prince Edward Island. But first, this week, Ford is south of the border in Washington, D.C. So for more, we've reached Rob Benzie. He's the Toronto Star's Queen's Park Bureau Chief. Good morning.
1: Good morning, Rebecca.
0: Doug Ford's been to Washington a few times now, I think, and we know Kuzma, that agreement is coming up pretty soon, July 1st. So what's his mission this time around?
1: I mean, the premier's there today, actually. He's going to meet with reporters in a few hours in D.C. to let us know about how his meetings are going. This is, I think, his third or fourth time in the last year that he's been down to D.C., and it's all part of his lobbying effort against U.S. President Donald Trump's tariffs on Canadian products, specifically auto parts, steel and aluminum and lumber. That's hurting the economy of lots of provinces, not least of which is hurting Ontario, which of course is the economic engine of the country. And Mr. Ford is using his, I guess, his business connections and other connections. I was with him in Austin, Texas, a couple months ago, and he had met with a bunch of folks there. And last night he hosted a reception with Ross Perot Jr., who is the billionaire son of former U.S. presidential candidate Ross Perot, and he's the chair of the United States Chamber of Commerce, and that's the world's largest business organization, and it's been traditionally an organization that opposed tariffs. So it was good for Mr. Perot to meet with Mr. Ford and to sort of share a kumbaya moment, I guess, that it was close to the media, but it's a kumbaya moment in the sense that they both want free trade, and I think that's something that Mr. Ford is promoting. I don't know how bombastic he's going to be publicly in D.C. today, because Rebecca, as you know, when he's on Fox News or on CNN, as he is quite often, he can be very anti-Trump, and he might tone that down in person.
0: Yeah, I was going to ask if Mark Carney rubber stamps these visits.
1: They have Mark Carney and Doug Ford have a good relationship. It's a complicated one, but I think Ford has acknowledged that he can say the things that it would be impolitic for Mr. Carney to say, because Mr. Carney, of course, actually has to sit across from Donald Trump and discuss trade and discuss the friction between the two countries. As a subnational leader, Ford can talk to governors, and that's one of the things he's going to be doing this summer, is going to a lot of governors' conferences. Mm-hmm. But he can also be an outspoken, folksy kind of guy. And I think, look, there are tensions sometimes when for example, the Carney folks were not happy with when Trump canceled trade talks due to the Ontario advertisement that was on last fall, the TV blitz in the U.S. with Ronald Reagan that caused a lot of affront for Mr. Trump, even though I thought it was a very effective ad that Ontario aired, basically just reminding people that Ronald Reagan opposed taxes. Republicans in the United States love Reagan, and I think it's not a bad reminder to Trump's voters that tariffs can be bad for them.
0: Mm-hmm. Okay, so the next place he's going, Premier Ford, is off to the Calgary Stampede. And what do you think he's going to be doing there? And what do you expect from that trip?
1: I think he's going to be promoting national unity. I think you were talking earlier about Pierre Poilievre's speech yesterday in Calgary. I think you're going to hear a similar kind of a vein from Mr. Ford, who has already spoken about how he's actually been forceful, frankly. He was the first out of the gate to say he thought it was

stupid idea to have a referendum, because Canada is a great country and Alberta secession would be very bad for everyone, including Albertans and especially Albertans. I think he might tone that element of his message down when he's out west flipping pancakes.

0: really good for Alberta. I mean, there's a whole bunch of good positive things happening, Mr. Ford would argue, that could benefit Alberta and can benefit Ontario. And that's why we really don't need this debilitating distraction of a referendum. But we've got one. So, I mean, we'll see what happens.
1: Yeah. And I'm sure they'll be talking a little bit about that when they head to the Council of the Federation meeting in Prince Edward Island.
0: Yeah, sorry.
1: And so what else are you watching for there then?
0: Well, obviously the Alberta referendum, we're also going to be, they're also going to be talking about the Quebec election. I mean, we've got a new premier in Quebec. Mr. Ford has not met her personally yet, but they've spoken on the phone. And I think they're going to be talking about the Quebec election. I mean, Ford has said he doesn't want the Parti Québécois to win that election, expected October 5th, because he's concerned about secession and Quebec. And he knows that a referendum like we had in 1995 would be bad for the economy, bad for national unity. And we have an existential threat from Donald Trump right now. So I think that we don't really have the luxury to indulge these types of caprices right now. I mean, I know some people might think I'm dismissing Quebec's concerns about the Federation, and I'm not meaning to, but at a certain point, we have to realize Canada is a country that works pretty well, and Ontario is at the core of that country, and we need all of the regions and all of the provinces to be functioning and to be benefiting, and I think that's important.
1: We don't have a lot of time left, but I am curious your thoughts on this lengthy summer break that the government trying to taking, and there's been some scrutiny around that. How has the premier responded to all of this?
0: Well, I mean, he's defensive, as he should be, because it is offensive, frankly, that they're off for 147 days. Last summer's break was 137 days, so next summer, I guess, will be 157 if we go by the trend line. They just came back from a huge long break, extended Christmas break that was almost 4 months. This one's almost 5 months. I think, I don't want to say the government's out of gas, but it certainly seems like they're out of legislative gas. They don't seem to be able to weather too much of a legislative session. We have an abacus poll a few weeks ago that shows that 70% of Ontarians think it's time for a change in government. That's not a good look for a third term progressive conservative government. Liberals don't have a leader right now. The NDP has had its challenges, but voters are starting to look around, and that's something. If I'm Doug Ford, I'd be worried about, and because nothing, you know, governments get complacent in their later stages, and when voters turn on you, and we saw this with Justin Trudeau's third term Liberal government, they just turn on you, and there's nothing you can do about it. I'm not saying that the same fate necessarily awaits Doug Ford's Progressive Conservatives, but there is no Mark Carney in the PC wings waiting to save this party. I mean, Doug Ford is the brand. He is the party. And if people start to turn off on him, I don't know what's going to happen.
1: Okay, Rob, thank you very much for this.
0: You're welcome, Rebecca. Okay. Talk to you soon.
1: All right. Rob Benzie is the Queen's Park Bureau Chief for the Toronto Star.

0: is Ottawa duo Somersets with their new song, Canada. And you're listening to Ottawa Morning here on CBC Radio 1. The time now is 6:54, and John Hancock is here with a look at sports. Good morning.
1: Hello.
0: Okay, you're starting with basketball.
1: Yep, San Antonio's back in it. The Spurs got 32 points, 8 rebounds, and 6 assists from Victor Wembanyama. 115-111, they beat the New York Knicks in Game 3. Knicks still up 2-1. But that was their first loss in 46 days. Here's Wembanyama talking about staying in shape for his off-season training with monks in China's Shaolin Temple just to get ready for a long season and the playoffs.
2: I remember running laps and laps during the summer, and like my hamstrings were burning. But I was pushing through because I was trying to push my limits. And in the playoffs, I felt my hamstrings burning from running so much, playing sometimes 25 game minutes in a row. So the physical aspect is really the difference maker.
1: Jalen Brunson at 32 points for New York. The Knicks were playing in front of a Madison Square Garden crowd that included U.S. President Donald Trump, who, by the way, got booed during the national anthem. Mm-hmm. And in this game, the coach of the Knicks, Mike Brown, felt the officiating was a little one-sided, going the other way.
3: I want to make sure I get something clear. Coach Mitch Johnson and the Spurs, they won the game tonight. But I will say this. I never thought I'd be in the NBA Finals and see a team get 24 free throw attempts in the second half to another team's 8. And I don't think I complain much about officials. I never thought I'd see that in an NBA Finals game.
1: Game 4 tomorrow night in New York. And just before we leave basketball, the Raptors have signed general manager Bobby Webster to a multi-year contract extension and promoted him to executive vice president. Toronto's made 9 playoff appearances since Webster joined the team in 2013. And, of course, they won a title in 2019.
0: Okay, and the Jays opened a series at Rogers Centre yesterday at losing to Philadelphia.
1: Yeah, it didn't go well. Patrick Corbin struggled in the third inning, walked 3, hit another. The Phillies scored 3 runs on bases-loaded situations, and Christopher Sanchez struck out 10 for the win, 5-2 the final. Ernie Clement homered for Toronto. Dylan Cease gets the start in Game 2 tonight, back from hamstring tightness. Tampa Bay and the Yankees both won and stayed tied in the American League East, and Canadian Josh Naylor hit a grand slam in Seattle's win over Baltimore. Don't forget, the Ottawa Titans are back home. They'll host Brockton in Frontier League Baseball tonight. And don't forget Tuesday's $2 hot dog night. 6:30 at Ottawa Stadium.
0: Excellent.
1: I love that.
0: All right, let's chat hockey before you go.
1: Stanley Cup Final continues tonight in Vegas. Golden Knights up 2-1 on Carolina. It's an 8:00 start. Chicago Wolves, that's the farm team of the Carolina Hurricanes. They scored 2 in the third period and beat Colorado 4-3 in Game 7 of the Western Conference Final. And the Wolves will play the Toronto Marlies, Toronto Maple Leafs farm team, Game 1 Friday in Chicago. And by the way, Atletico Ottawa will play Super FC tonight in a Canadian Premier League match, 7:00 at TD Place Stadium. Ottawa and Supra are tied for 4th in the standings. They both have 11 points. Ottawa's played an extra game. So we'll talk soccer and all the rest of it when I get back with you tomorrow.
0: All right, John, thanks very much for that.
1: Bye now.
0: That is John Hancock with sports. And right now in the city, it is partly cloudy and 12 degrees. We're heading up today to a high of 30. Doug's back to let us know how things are looking out there on the roads.
4: Mm-hmm. Well, eastbound 417 busy from Holly Acres in through the 416 past Bay Shore to about Pinecrest because of the construction zone there. Also busy now westbound approaching it from just briefly sort of around Woodruff and IKEA. There also is quite a significant slowdown on the eastbound 417 from Maitland right into Parkdale because of new lane reductions there. I'm not sure how long they're going to last, but they're working on those sound barricades.

0: along the sides of the highway. So the right lane has been reduced again. I know we just had this for years on that same stretch of highway, but yeah, eastbound 417 is slow from Maitland into Parkdale because the lane reductions there around Parkdale and Rochester. I'm back with more in about 10 minutes.
1: Okay, thank you very much for that. And we're going to check in now with David Giroux as well with an update from the newsroom. Good morning.
2: Good morning. A marathon criminal trial in Kingston recently passed the one-year mark. Michael Hema is facing 98 charges, including more than 30 counts of sexual assault. There are 28 complainants, about half of whom are being supported by Sexual Assault Center Kingston. And the director of counseling services there says staff are really feeling the strain. Ontario saw the second steepest decline in average apartment rents for the month of May behind BC. Ontario's average apartment rents were down 5%. The report says Canada could be poised for a slower than usual summer rental market. And the federal government has started public consultations on the fate of Toronto's Island Airport. Premier Doug Ford's government recently passed legislation to take over the City of Toronto's spot in an agreement that governs the Billy Bishop Toronto City Airport. More news in half an hour.
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5: 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What they are learning coming up on The Current.
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1: This is World Report. Good morning. I'm Marcia Young. We start with a CBC News exclusive. There is new information about a shooting in Surrey, BC last month. Police have not identified the victim, but an investigation by the Fifth Estate reveals that he's an alleged high-level member of the Bishnoi gang. Fifth Estate co-host Stephen D'Souza has the story.
6: This has a very different feel to it. Individuals just walk in, kill someone, and then walk out. Absolutely targeted.
7: Surrey radio host Ginny Sims says the shooting of a man in the same building as her studio has shaken residents already rattled by a rash of extortion-related crime.
6: They're scared not only for today, they're now scared what the future of their children is going to be in this country.
7: Police haven't released the identity of the man shot and killed, but the Fifth Estate learned his name is Gurvikramjeet Singh Waring. He was also known as Satveer Singh Waring, or Sam Canada. RCMP said he wasn't the target of any of the extortion threats that have plagued the South Asian community. But Sims says multiple people have told her Waring was making threats.
6: Some people are saying we've given information we had to the police. So when the police are saying unknown to the police, they don't know what's going on.
7: A rival Indian gangster reportedly claimed responsibility for the killing in a social media post. He said Sam was the main handler for the Bishnoi gang in Canada and involved in cricket match fixing. Independent journalist Ritesh Lakshi says Bishnoi, a designated terrorist entity in Canada, is fighting against a breakaway faction.
8: I believe Sam Canada is also a part of that ongoing series of violent events targeting each other's groups.
7: One of Sam's aliases also reportedly appeared on an Indian government list of gangsters hiding in Canada, but federal agencies wouldn't comment if he was on their radar. Stephen D'Souza, CBC News, Toronto.
1: Social media may soon be banned in Canada for children under 16 years old. The Globe and Mail first reported the Carney government will table its online harms bill tomorrow. The proposed law would force apps like TikTok and Instagram to enforce age verification. Polling shows 3/4 of Canadians support age restriction for social media. There is concern over the decline in youth mental health and cyberbullying and screen addiction. Malaysia and Australia have already banned children from having social media accounts. Several other nations are considering laws banning access to protect children. U.S. President Donald Trump has a new timeline for an end to the war in Iran.
9: The strait will open up right away. It'll open up immediately upon signing, which could be in 2 or 3 days.
1: Trump says Iran will not be allowed to have nuclear weapons under the new deal. The fighting between Israel and Iran has stopped for now. Trump says he had a productive conversation with Israeli Prime Minister Benjamin Netanyahu.
9: We had a very good conversation, and he

0: 500 on the north slope of the Duck Mountains in western Manitoba. Early Monday, storm water flowing down the hills turned two creeks into raging rivers. One of them carved a 25-meter channel across Ian McKay's yard.
1: The waves were so big when they were going through my yard, like four-foot rollers. And if you would have went whitewater rafting and paid for that, what you could have rode across my yard, you'd have been happy.
0: McKay had to drive heavy machinery to his farmhouse at 3 a.m. to rescue his wife. They returned to find their yard destroyed and mud on the main floor of their home. The province says everyone in town is safe, even though the roads are out, the natural gas is off, and most homes remain without power. Ian's son, Mark McKay, a volunteer firefighter, was among crews out checking on neighbors. He says he's never seen anything like this flood.
2: It was just an absolute raging current going everywhere and going over every road.
0: While the water in Minnetonka is receding, emergency management crews are heading to the town to assess the damage and figure out how to get food to people in the suddenly isolated community. Lisa Naylor is Manitoba's infrastructure minister.
3: Could be the same way it happens in other remote communities. Sometimes food is dropped in by helicopter.
0: There's more flooding on the way elsewhere in this valley. Sandbagging started late Monday in the nearby larger town of Swan River. Bartley Kivas, CBC News, Winnipeg.
4: That is the latest national and international news from World Report. News anytime, cbcnews.ca. If you're enjoying the World Report podcast, please follow us and tell a friend. It helps spread the word. I'm Marcia Young. Good morning. I'm Rebecca Zandbergen. You're listening to Ottawa Morning. It is Tuesday, June 9th. Residents in an Orleans neighborhood are on high alert after a teenage boy was attacked by a coyote in a city park last week. We're going to speak to an expert on why some coyotes attack and what to do if you come face to face with one. And then
5: we're getting rid of funding for injection sites that they encourage people, giving them needles and everything else. And the federal government giving them free drugs, like unheard of. So we're going to support people, and it's working.
4: So are Doug Ford's heart hubs working? We'll talk to the head of one of them this hour. But first, it was a tough loss for Ottawa Charge fans this weekend. Two star players are leaving as the PWHL expands and the 2026 draft approaches.
6: I think we've got enough talent to field 12 teams and maintain the competitive balance and the parity that we have around the league.
4: More on how the Charges roster could change ahead of the league's draft in a moment. And right now in the city, it's partly cloudy and 16 degrees already. Sunshine today, 30 is our high, and then we're likely to see some showers starting before morning. We're down to 20 degrees tonight. Could see also a thunderstorm, and then those showers continue right into Wednesday when our high is 22 degrees, and kind of an overcast day on Thursday as well with a chance of showers and 31 degrees as the high. David Giroux joins us now with a look at news headlines. Good morning.
7: Good morning. With Ontario's education contract talks underway, both sides are expressing optimism about the prospects of avoiding a labor disruption. Our Queen's Park reporter spoke to some experts for some analysis on how these talks might play out. We'll have more on that story at the bottom of the clock. And there's a new program introducing Inuit youth to the ins and outs of storytelling and journalism. It's being put on by the Inuit Broadcasting Corporation. And Liam Baker is going to introduce us to some of the students in my full newscast at 7:30.
4: Okay, thanks very much for that. And Doug is back as well.
8: Mm-hmm. Well, there's some issues in the 417 out in the sort of west of downtown coming in from the west end. So you've got the construction zone between Bayshore and Woodruff, so that's causing problems. But then there's also some new lane reductions there while they're working on the sound barricade walls along the 417 near Parkdale. So from the past several years, we had lane reductions there on the eastbound 417. Well, they're back. I'm not sure for how much longer, but they're there this morning anyway. So the eastbound 417, busy approaching the construction zone, going from Holly Acres into about Bayshore, almost to Pinecrest. Busy westbound there as well, approaching that same construction zone as you're approaching and going through Woodruff. Then the eastbound 417 gets busy there, partially related to the lane reductions that I mentioned near Parkdale, but also there's been a collision eastbound 417 just right after Woodruff. So as a result, it's busy from just before Woodruff on the eastbound 417 all the way into, well, just to the side of Island Park Drive. So as you're approaching Parkdale, so because of those lane reductions. So that's fun this morning. And typically Tuesdays are the busiest commute of the week. So in the next half an hour or so, it could get ugly there on the eastbound 417. So stay tuned and maybe I'll tell you to avoid that. The westbound 174 is still busy out in Cumberland, and that single lane stretch of the 174 going through, past the ferry crossing. Also busy in Orleans, though, from just after

0: Place de Lyon to the other side of Jeanne d'Arc. In Gatineau, the westbound 50 would be totally fine, you'd think, but there's a collision on the westbound 50 right at La Vérendrye, so that's where it's sort of slow, kind of briefly slow considering there's a collision there and considering the time of day that it is, but it is slow briefly on the westbound 50 around La Vérendrye. The bridges between Ottawa and Gatineau still seem fine, but it looks like it's getting backed up a bit on the Champlain Bridge, mostly as you're arriving on the Ottawa side, so it gets a bit busy around the middle of the bridge around Bait Island. I'm back with more in 15 minutes.
1: Okay, Doug, thanks very much for that. And it is 7:14. Well, it was certainly a heartbreaking weekend for Ottawa Charge fans. News broke late last week that both team captain Breanne Jenner and assistant captain Emily Clark will be leaving the city. The two star players have signed a deal with the brand new Hamilton PWHL team. The Charge are also saying goodbye to Rory Gilday, who has signed with San Jose. This is just the beginning of roster changes for the Charge. The PWHL is headed towards its biggest draft in history, with four brand new teams looking for talent. So for more on what we can expect, we've reached Ian Kennedy. He's the manager of the Hockey News' all-women's outlet. Good morning.
2: Good morning. Thanks for having me.
1: Of course. We're going to start with Ottawa's big losses, of course. What do you make of Hamilton signing both Jenner and Clark? I know a lot of people here are heartbroken.
2: Yeah, I think both people and players establish themselves as some of the tops in the world. They're members of Team Canada, but they also leave behind kind of a really important off-ice connection with fans in Ottawa, where they really built up what it meant to be an Ottawa Charge fan. And, you know, they got involved in things like the Capital City Condors. This is two important people that were not only foundational to the Charge's on-ice success, bringing them to the Walter Cup Finals the last 2 years, but really are people that... I think there's going to be a lot of fans wearing Jenner and Clark jerseys around the arena, kind of looking sad in the first week of the season next year.
1: Mm-hmm. And did they have the choice to leave, or could they have stayed in Ottawa?
2: You know, the league had a system where there was one contract style called an EFO that could have forced them to go, but neither did that. Both of them chose to sign in Hamilton, and there's a lot of reasons why that could happen. Of course, players are seeking to be paid more right now. It could have been the term of the contract wanting more years than Ottawa could give at the moment. But yes, they both chose to go to Hamilton. And we're seeing a lot of the star players across the league kind of be these trailblazing leaders that are going to the new centers and starting up those markets and making the league continue to be successful both on and off the ice, wherever they go.
1: Mm-hmm. It's interesting because Emily Clark, I understand, is the highest paid or was the highest paid in the PWHL. And will she continue to be, or where is she at, or do we know?
2: Well, that's the interesting part about her contract. Of course, she's going to go from, was set to go from about $126,000 a year and take a $43,000 pay cut to stay in Ottawa next year. So by signing in Hamilton, she's actually going to recoup a little bit of that. She's definitely not going to be a backup over six figures this season, but it was a factor, I believe, that she went to Hamilton because the way that her contract was structured for the next 2 years, this is an opportunity for her to make a little bit more being in Hamilton for sure.
1: What about Gilday? She's also leaving, and that's a big loss as well for the Charge.
2: I think that's a huge hole, honestly. Rory Gilday was one of the top shot blockers in the league, one of the top hitting defenders in the league. She's big, she moves well, and she was their first round pick last year. So this is a player that obviously Ottawa had their sights set on being part of their future. And this expansion process really doesn't look towards what teams were planning for. It's looking for what the league feels is important overall. And Gilday might actually become the biggest and most difficult loss to handle of the players that Ottawa had over the next couple of seasons. Mm.
1: You know, all four of these new teams were given the opportunity to sign five new players ahead of next week's draft. So were there picks in there that really stood out to you?
2: Well, it was a fascinating process. Obviously, I think Detroit knocked it out of the ballpark as well with well, we now know that Hillary Knight's going to be a sign-and-trade deal from Vegas to go there. Daryl Watts signed there. Hannah Bilker, Kayla Barnes, Britta Kirill-Salemi, Jesse Comfer. These are all players that have Olympic and World Championship gold medals to their names in one market. So there have been just so many interesting and exciting movements. I know that fans are heartbroken. Last year when Seattle and Vancouver did this, it was no different. There was a lot of really angry fans, but also a lot of really excited fans. So it's definitely been a fascinating week, and we are completely not done yet because

0: every one of those expansion teams still has to add five more players over the next 3 or 4 days.
1: Yeah. And do you think the pace at which the league is expanding is sustainable? Is there enough talent? Is the pool deep enough?
0: We're definitely going to see a small dip this year. But the amount of talent that's coming into the PWHL this year, whether it's Carolyn Harvey, who was the Olympic MVP, Layla Edwards, Abby Murphy, Tessa Janicki, those are all Olympic gold medalists from this year that are entering the league via the draft. There's tons and tons of talent. So what we might see is a tiny one season blip, followed right back by this league continuing to grow. So the talent pool is absolutely there. The market is, I think everybody's been fascinated to see how big the crowds are and how excited people are for this league. And that's a wonderful thing. So I don't think that they've gone too fast, but I do think now that they have got there fast, that it's time to slow down.
1: And when you say a blip, is that in the how well we see the teams play? Like, what is this blip that you're talking about?
0: Well, instead of every team having five star players, they're going to have three. Instead of the fourth line being able to step up and play a little bit higher in the lineup, we're probably going to see a fourth line that really is more of a gritty checking line forwards. There's not going to be the same depth of skill across the league. So some teams, it might be more visible. I think that, you know, a lot of the original teams, including the Ottawa Charge, are still going to be very good and very competitive, and there's not going to be an issue. I am wondering to see how some of these expansion teams are able to fill out the depth of their rosters now and what the caliber might be there.
1: And how many brand new players do you think we'll be seeing introduced into the league?
0: Well, there's four teams of coming in that need 23 rostered players each. So probably by the time this is all said and done, we're going to see close to 100 new players entering the PWHL this year. And that is a significant amount. And I don't care what sport or league you're talking about when you're trying to find 100 new players for the top professional league in the world at one time. That's a challenge.
1: Yeah. And how long till we see some of the wages go up for, you know, and I know we're not going to close the gap with the NHL anytime soon, but at least, you know, the highest paid is 120 something, you said, which is not a lot when you're talking about professional sports.
0: No, it's pennies on the dollar really to what we see in men's professional sports still. And that fight continues. Obviously this is a process that the players in the league have committed to, but I think we'll see probably a few players this year top that number, just by a little bit. And of course the players in the league are getting a 3% raise every year, which you can debate whether that even comes close to cost of living the increases there, but it's coming. But this CBA is in place until 2031, so we've got a few more years still where, unless they can get a renegotiated deal happening now, we might not see anything significant like we've seen recently with the WNBA or National Women's Soccer League, where they've got some big raises.
1: Okay. And just before you go, now that the Charge have lost three big players, who do you think steps in to replace the captain and the assistant captain?
0: Such a tough question, but I think, you know, obviously Ottawa gave a pretty clear sign when they protected Rebecca Leslie, who's an Ottawa product, up front. I can't imagine that she's not going to take on a bigger leadership role. And Roger Salvalainen, who is the other skater that they protected on their blue line. I mean, they've got some really great people there still in Ottawa. They trust in their process. They draft well. They're faithful to the players that they have. And I think that they've got lots of skill that's going to step up in that roster, that Ottawa Chargers are still going to be a very competitive team.
1: Okay, we like to hear that. Ian, thank you very much for this.
0: No problem. Thanks for having me.
1: Ian Kennedy is a journalist and author. He manages the Hockey News all-women's outlet. The PWHL draft will take place next Wednesday at 5 o'clock in Detroit.

Well, the city is warning residents to be on the lookout for coyotes in a forested park in Orleans after a teenage boy was attacked in Lalonde Conservation Park last week. The boy was treated at the hospital and later released. Now, over the past 2 months, the city has been monitoring an active coyote den in that area and says it posted signage around the park. So for more on

0: this, we've reached someone who studies urban coyotes. Stan Garrett is a professor of wildlife ecology at Ohio State University. Good morning.
1: Good morning. Thanks for having me.
0: Is an incident like this where we see a boy attacked, is that pretty commonplace? Or were you surprised to hear this?
1: I'm a little surprised. It's not common, but it can happen, but it is rare.
0: Right. And why might we see something like this happen in your research?
1: So this is the time of year when coyotes are raising young. And so their protection instinct is kind of at its highest. Usually, if there is a conflict, it's usually dog related. So coyotes see dogs as a threat to their pups. It's rare that they would attack a person. And so that could be because that person was at the wrong place at the wrong time, or they may have elicited some type of a behavior, such as running or cycling or something might actually elicit a chase instinct, which is not victim blaming at all. So the victim probably did absolutely nothing wrong, but sometimes we inadvertently cause an incident without knowing.
0: And is the coyote usually just fearful or considers that person to be a threat in some way?
1: Yeah, so the coyotes have this amazing, very strong parenting instinct. So they only have one litter a year, one litter of pups. This is that time of year. And they're going to do everything they can to protect those pups. And so that protection, the very strong parenting instinct that we usually respect and admire in some, many cases, sometimes can lead to problems with us.
0: Mm-hmm. You know, in the last month, I understand there were two separate coyote attacks in Markham as well. That's just north of Toronto. So why might we see, I mean, you say it's not commonplace to have sort of a coyote attacking a person, but it seems as though we're seeing it more frequently, at least anecdotally. And so I'm curious if it's because, you know, these urban sort of divides where we share space with wildlife is happening more frequently.
1: Yes, I think there is something to what you just said. So we are trying to share an increasingly small amount of space with each other. And so coyotes do try, in a normal circumstance, they try to avoid us or they try to use the spaces that we don't use. And that becomes increasingly more difficult. And of course, coyote numbers in some places also may be increasing. And that can also cause a bit of an increase in incidents.
0: Mm-hmm. The city has said when we emailed that it can't relocate coyotes under provincial legislation, but because of the risk to public safety, staff are sort of looking at what else it could do or next steps. Would you have advice for the city if they know of this den and it exists and there is, you know, there's been a problem? What should they do?
1: So I think some of the things they should do, they're already doing. So the biggest thing is to communicate with the public, make the public aware of where it occurs, where is the area that they should be avoiding. Signage is very important. And most importantly, they encourage people to report any encounters that they have with coyotes. So it's important. The reporting may sound kind of benign or not really very useful, but it's actually very important. It's the way the public can help decision makers determine whether or not this is an isolated case or whether this type of behavior is escalating or increasing in aggression with these particular coyotes. And that can help them make a decision. In some cases, it can be the difficult decision as to whether or not they need to be removed or not.
0: Removed, would that mean I don't know if you can euthanize them if it is something to that point where it's becoming a danger, but is that something you're alluding to?
1: Correct. So it's the last kind of tool in the toolbox.
0: Yeah.
1: Is that, and you have to always consider human health and safety as the top priority. And so if it gets to the point where it's becoming a clear danger to people, then they have to be removed.
0: What is that? You know, because I've come across coyotes running in the experimental farm, which is a big area here in our city, and I know others have seen them there as well. But what is the best advice if someone encounters one?
1: The best advice in normal circumstances is to make yourself aware, or make yourself big and noisy, so that you scare them away. And 99% of the time, that's all that needs to happen. Coyotes, again, are trying to do everything they can to avoid people. And-

0: Certain instances where the animal does not run away, it could be because in this time of year, it could be the pups are nearby. So often when the coyote is trying to protect their pups, they may stand their ground and bark, or they may growl at you. And if that's the case, if they're not running away, then you should just back away. Don't run away, because running elicits a chase instinct, just like with dogs. And so you back away slowly, and if there's a stick nearby, pick up a stick and use that to deter the animal if they take any steps towards you.
1: And are you yelling when you're backing away?
0: Yes, you're yelling and making sure that you're still a formidable animal, if you want to put it that way, to them. So you're still dominant over them, even if you're backing away.
1: Okay. Good advice, Stan. I hope we don't have to use it, but it's nice to have it. Thank you very much for this.
0: You bet.
1: Stan Garrett is a coyote researcher and professor of wildlife ecology at Ohio State University. Doug's back with a look at traffic for us.
2: Well, it's busy out in Ottawa's West End because of construction, and this morning rush eastbound 417 is rather slow, actually, from Holly Acres in through the 416 past Bayshore to where the construction zone begins there. Once you get through it, it's busy again afterwards. So from just east of Pinecrest all the way in then to nearly Parkdale because of new lane reductions there for other work as you're approaching Parkdale. Westbound 417 is also busy approaching that construction zone between Bayshore and Woodruff. So the westbound 417 is heavy from just after Maitland right to about IKEA, so just beyond Woodruff. Coming in from the east end, no real problems there on the 417, but the 174 is quite heavy in Orleans from Place de Lyon to the far side of Jeanne d'Arc, and westbound Innes is slow from half the Blackburn Bypass and right into Blair Road. I'm back with more right after David's newscast.
1: Okay, Doug, thanks very much for that. And the time is 7:30.
3: This is CBC News. Good morning. It's partly cloudy and 16 degrees. I'm David Giroux, and here's the latest from the CBC Ottawa newsroom. A marathon criminal trial in Kingston recently passed the one-year mark. Michael Hema is facing 98 charges and has pleaded not guilty to 96 of them, including more than 30 counts of sexual assault and multiple charges for allegedly making and accessing child pornography. There are 28 complainants, about half of whom are being supported by the Sexual Assault Center in Kingston. Trina Martin is director of counseling services there, and she says staff are feeling the strain.
4: It is like having a constantly open book that we can't close. And I think about if we feel that sense of helplessness and powerlessness around being able to close that very difficult chapter, imagining what the survivors must be feeling, because it really is for most survivors that feels like their healing is on hold until they can move past this very difficult process.
3: Hema's lawyer says she expects to start arguing his case sometime in July and that he plans to testify in his own defense. A verdict remains far off. Court dates for the trial have been set aside into March of next year. With Ontario's education contract talks underway, both sides are expressing optimism about the prospects of avoiding a labor disruption. But given the rocky history, some wonder how long the goodwill can last. Queen's Park reporter Sean Jefford spoke to experts for the analysis.
5: I think one of the hallmarks of our time in office has been relative peace with our teachers' unions.
6: Ontario's education minister giving his view on the PC government's record bargaining with the province's teachers' unions. Paul Calandra made the comment last week, striking a tone of optimism as contract talks begin.
5: I want the absolute best for teachers, and I want a fair deal for taxpayers.
6: Brock University professor Larry Savage says the PCs have taken an aggressive stance towards education unions.
7: On the contrary, as government has locked horns with every union in the sector.
6: In 2019, teacher talks escalated from work to rule to rotating strikes. In 2022, the government tried to impose a contract on education workers with the notwithstanding clause. They had to walk that back and repeal the bill when the labor movement and the public pushed back. McMaster University professor Stephanie Ross says the unions are presenting a united front.
8: The unions seem very serious about cooperating with each other.
6: Calandra says he's hopeful deals can be in place by Labor Day. Sean Jefford, CBC News, Toronto.
9: Ontario saw the second steepest decline in average apartment rents for the month of May behind BC. The latest monthly analysis from rentals.ca and Urban Nation found the average asking rent for May in the country was down 4.7% from a year earlier to $2,029. Ontario's average apartment rents were down 5% to $2,219. There were

0: report says Canada could be poised for a slower-than-usual summer rental market, as average asking rents for May were down $100 from a year earlier. There's a new program introducing Inuit youth to the ins and outs of storytelling and journalism. It's being put on by the Inuit Broadcasting Corporation. The program's instructors hope it can be a gateway towards bringing more Inuit youth into the media landscape. Liam Baker reports.
1: From the basics of script writing to finding the perfect camera angle for a shot, 17 Inuit youth are learning it all at Tiguvaluk. Paired in groups, students will make a visual storytelling piece, be it a documentary or a short fictional film. Lily Akpalepik is one of the Inuit youth enrolled in the program. She says the program affords students like her the opportunity to travel to places they'd never before been.
2: I haven't had the privilege of being up north at all in my whole life, so this will be very exciting that my first time being back on the homeland is to create a short film about something that I'm very passionate about.
1: Thomas Anjati Johnson is one of the program's instructors. He says programs like Tiguvaluk are essential for allowing Inuit youth to tell stories of their own culture and experiences.
3: Our stories will be told whether or not we are the ones that tell these stories. And it starts by teaching our young people to be able to tell those stories. So,
1: the two-month program spends its first 6 weeks in Ottawa before heading to Iqaluit, where students will wrap up their final projects. Liam Baker, CBC News, Ottawa.
0: Well, the Blue Jays may have lost the World Series last fall, but there's evidence this spring that many young hearts were won. Community baseball leagues here in Ottawa are reporting soaring numbers in youth registration, calling it the Blue Jays bump. Sana Choi reports.
4: 10-year-old Wyatt Hamill takes off from third base to home plate, scoring a run for his East Nepean team. This is his first season playing baseball, and here's where he got the idea.
5: I watched the Jays games playoff run last year.
4: Peggy Pratt heard similar stories from families when spring registration opened up. She is president of South Ottawa Little League.
6: We refer to it as the Blue Jays bump. We normally have 650 registrants. This year, we have close to 800 players.
4: Leagues across the city all reported increases in players signing up, particularly in younger ages and girls' divisions. East Nepean Little League saw their registration go up 13%, while Glebe said theirs was over 40%. All of this good for business at Baseball Town.
7: We've never seen new players, especially kids, come out like they have this year.
4: Carl Lemelin is director for the store on Bank Street.
7: We're seeing about an 11 to 12% increase in sales this year.
4: The city told CBC there has been an 11% increase in total rental hours this year for their approximately 260 diamonds, which include baseball and softball fields. Six more are expected to open by 2031. Sana Choi, CBC News, Ottawa.
0: And that's your CBC News. Now here's Doug with a look at traffic.
8: Thank you, David. Well, you know, busy coming in from Orleans. It's busy in Orleans, actually, from Place de Lyon to Beaujolais d'Arc. After that, it's kind of fine. But it is busy if you're using Innes Road. The last little bit of the Blackburn Bypass is busy. It's also busy on Anderson Road, coming up from the Renault Roundabout, and then along westbound Innes into about Blair. The westbound 417, really any issues there. It is briefly busier around Walkley Road. More of the issue there is exiting the eastbound 417 at Walkley Road. I'm not sure what everyone's off to do there, but it's almost backed up onto the highway, onto the eastbound 417. Very slow along westbound Walkley as well, like heading into the industrial park, so that's not very nice. There's lots of construction and badness happening in Ottawa's west end, so the 417 a bit mired in traffic there both directions for a whole host of reasons. First, it's morning, it's rush, it's Tuesday, the busiest day of the week, sort of peak period. There's collisions and construction and bright sun. Eastbound 417 is heavy from Moody all the way into about IKEA, so just beyond Pinecrest where that construction zone begins. Once you get through that construction zone, it sort of gets busy again around Maitland and stays that way into Parkdale, because there's some new lane reductions there along the right side while they're working on those the sound barricade walls. There's also a collision, or there was an earlier one, just as you're approaching Carling, so there's a whole bunch of stuff there. Westbound 417, of course, there's also the construction zone, that same one between Bayshore and Woodruff, so it's busy as you're approaching it coming from downtown, so from the east side. It's busy westbound from just after Maitland into about IKEA again, so just beyond Woodruff. I'm also seeing it busy on an eastbound Carling there, heading from Britannia towards the Kitsapimikan. If you're looking to take the scenic route downtown instead of the 417, that route, the Kitsapimikan, looks great, but getting onto it's a little bit tricky because it's busy in Britannia.

0: Virginia. I'm not really sure why. Perhaps the McDonald's there has something to do with it. Clowns. It's also busy on eastbound Carling there, going like towards Bayshore. So going past Andrew Hayden Park for east from Moody. It looks sort of busy there. It's also busy on Moody in both directions with folks heading to National Defense Headquarters. But it looks like the traffic signals are cooperating this morning on Corkstown Road. I'm back with more in about 15, 20 minutes.
1: Okay, Doug, thanks very much. It's partly cloudy in the city right now, 16 degrees. It's going to be a really sunny day with 30 degrees. By the time we get to the evening, there's some more clouds rolling in and likely some showers beginning overnight, maybe a thunderstorm as well. 20 degrees is the low, and more of that for tomorrow. Overcast, showers, and a high of 22. Well, it's been more than a year since Ottawa's first heart hub opened at the Somerset West Community Health Centre. The Homelessness and Addiction Recovery Treatment Model, or Heart Hub, is part of Ontario's move away from supervised consumption sites. Provincial funding for those services officially ends on Saturday. The Heart Hubs are meant to provide wraparound support for people struggling with addiction, including housing services or withdrawal treatment. So how are they working? Suzanne Obiora is the Chief Executive Officer of Somerset West Community Health Centre and joins us now in studio. Good morning.
2: Good morning.
1: So what has the last year been like? How are things going?
2: Heart hubs look different across the province. And so just very quickly to share that our Heart Hub has four pillars. We've got incredible engagement within our hub where we're offering basic needs, showers, foods, and starting to talk to people about what their goals are. We serve more than 500 people in that hub. We also have primary health care services, and so folks are able to connect with a nurse, nurse practitioner, housing case manager, systems navigator. We do a number of addictions and mental health counseling services, and have just celebrated our biggest milestone with offering 45 individuals with permanent supportive housing. So really happy with the level of engagement that we've seen thus far.
1: And the 45 individuals, are they staying on site or is that somewhere else?
2: No, so we partner with two different housing providers to offer that permanent supportive housing. And I want to share that those folks are individuals that have been experiencing chronic homelessness. They come from a diversity of communities. There is a segment of that 45 who were experiencing homelessness together, and we were able to house them together.
1: Like a couple, you mean?
2: A group. So it was a group of friends who had been experiencing homelessness for many years. And we've been able to support all of them in this new housing.
1: And how long have they been there together?
2: So we just started our housing in March. But folks who are accessing our services have been experiencing homelessness for at least 6 months, if not longer. Mm-hmm. So there is a paradox of being able to offer a number of these supports to individuals who absolutely need them. And it's at the same time at a cost of closing supervised consumption services, which are equally needed in our community.
1: So you still believe that?
2: We see it, absolutely. The individuals that had been using our consumption treatment service are still very much engaged in our community health center. We see active use on our sidewalks and in our community.
1: These are people also, who would have been inside your doors before.
2: That's right, yeah. And still actively engaged with a number of other services. But I do think the story is twofold, right? There's a number of options that individuals need based on where they are in their lives. And while we're really happy with the active engagement and the programming that folks are accessing and the peer-led groups that are taking place to support an individual on their road to recovery, in addition to that, we are still seeing folks that are actively using that need a safe place to do that.
1: And do you offer, because a lot of what we've heard from the Ontario government is that rather than supporting people use drugs safely, they want to get them off of drugs, right? Or not have them use drugs anymore. And so is detox part of what you offer?
2: We do have access to that. So it was really important for us to have a number of options. So if an individual is looking at withdrawal management, we've got a pathway for that. If an individual is looking for life skills,

0: skills support and addictions coaching, we have an option for that. If someone is looking for addictions medicine to help them with coming off what they're currently using and using something that like Suboxone, for example, or methadone or any of those other treatments to help them, we have an option for that. I think what's so important, though, is finding the right time.
1: Mm-hmm.
0: And ensuring that folks have the right conditions. So the greatest promise that we know and see is once you're able to house an individual and provide them with the supports that they need to stay housed, that really opens up the door to various treatment options that they might be seeking.
1: Is there a residential treatment component to what you do?
0: So our Heart Hub works with more than 20 partners. So we aren't trying to offer everything ourselves. There are a number of experts, including Montfort Renaissance, that does withdrawal treatment that we're working with. We're working with the Royal Ottawa, accessing their rapid access and addiction medicine clinic. We're working with a number of, I don't want to forget anyone, but sure, just to say that there's at least 20 partners that are connected to our hub that we're leveraging to support our clients.
1: Did you not do that already, though, before you became an official Heart Hub?
0: Yeah, we absolutely didn't. I would just say that we've expanded that option and have created rapid pathways. So what the hub has been able to do in some instances is increase capacity.
1: Okay, you have increased. That's what I was going to ask.
0: That's right, to offer those services. And I think that's where the promise is. There certainly needs to be a right sizing of investments.
1: You know,
0: I shared
1: that.
0: Well, we've been able to house 45 individuals with 24/7 permanent supportive housing. The last point in time count showed at least 550 individuals were unsheltered and likely living with some sort of mental health and substance use challenge. And so while we see promise that there still needs to be a right sizing of investments and supports to address the need.
1: And when you say 550, are they on some kind of wait list, or you just know that those are the identifiable people in our community?
0: These are the identifiable people that are in our community.
1: Specific to your hub?
0: No, this is what the city of Ottawa had counted during their point in time count.
1: Do you have a wait list?
0: It depends on what the service is. So folks that are wanting to come into the hub, which is open 7 days a week from 9 a.m. to 10 p.m., they can come right on in. Folks who are accessing our nurse practitioner or our nursing or our mental health and coaching services, they're able to be serviced relatively quickly. Where we're seeing the largest wait list, of course, is around permanent supportive housing.
1: What about those who are looking for, and I don't know if this is part of what you call supportive housing, but residential treatment, is that part of the supporting housing model that you have?
0: No, the supportive housing is essentially housing for an individual,
1: right,
0: who might have various social needs or health needs. And those health and social needs are met within their housing unit. So they have an agreement, just like anyone else who might be renting a house, but they can also access their nurse practitioner on the main floor. They can participate in meal programming within their building. They can access medical treatments to support their substance use challenge or attend withdrawal treatment external to their place where they're living.
1: Part of the promise from the Doug Ford government was that in lieu of supervised consumption, there would be an increased interest investment in residential treatment, was my understanding. Is that there? Are we seeing more of those spots, regardless of whether or not I know we have to meet everyone where they're at and we need supportive housing and we need, but is there that piece? Has it grown in Ottawa?
0: I can't say that it's grown because the Heart Hubs look different. We have two Heart Hubs in Ottawa, and they have been designed to address what makes sense within their neighborhood. We were able to add two direct spots for withdrawal management, and I think I want to be careful in saying I don't believe the model was meant to solely provide residential withdrawal management. It was really meant to offer a number of options. It will be hard for me to know how many of those options we've been able to increase by. But what I can say absolutely is that there still needs to be a right sizing of a number of supports to address the need that we're seeing in Ottawa.
1: What has been the learning curve for you?
0: Yeah. So, you know, one of the things that we were most worried about is the folks that were accessing our supervised consumption service may get lost to care. A lot of them did.

didn't know if they could still access supports at Somerset West Community Health Center, and it took quite a bit of time to rebuild trust and strengthen our relationships to ensure that folks would continue to engage with us. I think we've always known that any journey to recovery requires stability. You know, once we're able to provide that housing stability, we can then engage in a number of conversations around what recovery can look like for

0: housing specifically.
1: Mm-hmm. Are you worried as the funding runs out in a week's time that what you see on the sidewalk will increase?
0: Well, there is no question that what we see on the sidewalks will increase. We have seen that at Somerset West Community Health Center. Our supervised consumption and treatment service closed a year ago. We've seen a 42% increase in drug paraphernalia in our community. We've seen a significant increase of drug overdose response on our sidewalks. We are seeing an increased level of individuals who are using substances in public because we have removed an option for them. And we will continue to see that with the closure of the supervised consumption service. I think, you know, we really need to be having a broader conversation around options. This can't be either or.
1: Mm-hmm. And that's a conversation that needs to be broadened with the Ontario government, I think.
0: And we're very much prepared to continue in having that conversation with the province. A number of partners are hopeful with the promise of what we are showing and equally worried about a gap that we've created in our communities and think that we're well positioned to have those conversations over time.
1: Because you have the stats to back up.
0: Absolutely.
1: I see. Okay. Suzanne, thank you very much for coming in.
0: It's my pleasure. Thank you for having me.
1: Suzanne Obiora is the Chief Executive Officer of Somerset West Community Health Center.

0: That's Ottawa's Kelly Lee Evans with Show Love. It's the title track from her new album, one of 9 studio albums she released over her decades-long career. Her music flows from jazz to hip-hop to soul. She's performed along greats like Tony Bennett, John Legend, and Willie Nelson, just to name a few. And now she's being recognized at her alma mater, receiving an honorary degree from Carleton University. And Kelly Lee Evans joins me now in studio. Good morning to you.
1: Good morning.
0: What did you think when Carleton approached you with this?
1: I thought they were calling me to invite me to someone else's degree. Because I did that like a couple years ago. I went to see Tina Fedeschi of Orchestra Fame get her degree. So I had already seen what that letter looked like. I knew I wonder who's getting an honorary degree. And then I'm reading and I'm like, oh, it's me.
0: Yeah. What did you think?
1: Well, it's funny because people keep saying, oh, it's so well-deserved. And I'm like, really?
0: Yes. Yes, it is. Of course it is.
1: Thanks. Thanks very much. I'm 51. And so like, maybe I'm old enough, you know, but I feel like I have like so much more, you know, and my life has been interrupted, you know, in many ways. And so there's things that I had hoped to, as an overachieving child, there's things that I would have like hoped to have achieved by now. And I feel like I'm just taking things on a much more slow basis. So when I go to some of these things, like I went to the Governor General's on the weekend.
0: Okay.
1: And like, trust me, like those people have done a lot of stuff, you know? And I'm like, oh, I'm just kind of holding on here.
0: You're selling yourself short.
1: No, but I get it more and more, yeah. You know, when people
0: you're reflecting.
1: I'm reflecting. I'm actually getting an award for being alive. And no,
0: because you've had some disruptions in your life.
1: Yeah,
0: tell us about that.
1: Yeah, I think it's an award for resilience and for getting up and for continuing to get up. And I'm like, well, actually, that is pretty cool, you know. And it's really been like a change in how I view achievement and success. You know, when I was growing up, we would be like, you know, our teacher would bring back marks and be like, "What'd you get?" You know, and I remember bringing home a 99% and my mom would be like, where's the other 1%? You know? Mm-hmm. So like that was this idea that achievement really was about getting more, getting the prizes, winning the awards. And then after the lightning strike in 2013,

0: routine and then countless head injuries and other, you know, just life, you know, like bankruptcies, divorce, like all of life. I just keep getting up. And like that is, I'm getting teary, but like that's the thing, you know? And so to be recognized for still being here despite the challenges, that's actually, that means I think more to me than the extra 1%.
1: I think too, it's not just the getting up, but it's all of what you've achieved. I think, because I think a lot of people won't know all of that other side of you, right? And so I think on the face of it, you've achieved so much. And I think that's where I'm saying, don't sell yourself short. Yeah, and tell us, what else do you want to achieve? You say you feel like you're just going about it at your own pace. So what else is in the cards for you then?
0: Well, I mean, like growing up watching TV, like we wanted like the Grammy, Emmy, you know, Oscar, Tony, all that like the outer stuff, you know? Like,
1: you have a Juno.
0: I have a Juno, which is awesome. I have 4 nominations for that, you know. I always wanted to be able to travel the world. I've gotten to do that. It's interesting because like I actually have really developed this space of feeling comfortable and happy with what I do have. You know, I'm happy that there's elements of my life where I actually kind of feel like a stay-at-home mom, which is really beneficial for me because I love my kids and want to be around, and I know what it was like to not be there because I was on the road all the time. So that was actually one of my goals, to be able to be home with my kids more. Like that is check, you know what I mean?
1: A career in music and that.
0: Yeah.
1: Yeah.
0: Kids that are alive and healthy, check.
1: Yep.
0: You know, so like that one is like there as well. And actually being able to like go and see friends and be there for things, like those are goals that I didn't have at the beginning of my career because I didn't know. I thought that like the big things were the ones, you know? And
1: the other 1%.
0: The other 1%. Yeah. Mm-hmm. Like it's interesting. Like, the goals have changed. My mom passed at 57. I'm 51. And as I get closer and closer to that day or to like that year for her, I feel my own mortality more and more. So really like having the energy to get up and go, like 3 years ago, I would have rolled in here in a mobility scooter, walking, like swimming. I'm learning to skate. I just got my certificate again. Like I'm in adult level 3. I've been in adult level 3 for quite a while now, but it's the highest level you can get to. So
1: I love it.
0: I love it. But like staying on my feet, hey Doug, and not like falling, you know, that is huge for me. So yeah, like those are now the goals, which is really crazy.
1: And is that sort of what you're going to hit on when you speak to the students tomorrow?
0: Yeah, I think there's some of that, but I think mainly the real focus for me tomorrow is trying to find something that they can use today, you know, and it's really for me about learning to be kind to myself, you know, because when you grow up with those expectations like that other people put on initially, but then they kind of become your own expectations, you can really be hard on yourself. And so my goal tomorrow is to help people feel good tomorrow.
1: Yeah.
0: Like, do you know what I mean? And learn how to feel good about themselves in the moment.
1: Yeah.
0: Despite what's going on.
1: Yeah. Well, you've certainly shown us today that you're doing it. Kelly Lee, thank you so much for joining us.
0: Thanks
1: and congratulations.
0: For having me. Thank you very much. I hope to deserve it more and more. I hope to feel like I deserve it more and more.
1: You should feel that way right now.
0: Damn it.
1: Kelly Lee Evans is an Ottawa-based musician. She'll be awarded an honorary doctorate of music at Carleton University tomorrow morning at the 9 a.m. convocation ceremony. And Doug is in to let us know what's happening on the roads.
2: I knew you were going to say, hey, Doug. I walked in here. Eastbound 417, pretty heavy from Moody all the way into Parkdale because of the construction zone, your IKEA, and then because of lane reductions as you're approaching Parkdale. I'm going to go and say hello to Kelly. I'll be back in 10 minutes.
1: Okay, thanks very much. And David Giroux is back as well.
3: With Ontario's education contract talks underway, both sides expressing optimism about the prospects of avoiding a labor disruption. The province's education talks have been tense in recent years. Ontario saw the second steepest decline in average apartment rents for the month of May behind BC. Ontario's average apartment rents were down 5%. All of a full local newscast in half an hour. World Report is next.
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8: Adam Shankman is a big-time director. He's made movies like The Wedding Planner, A Walk to Remember. His new movie is called Stop That Train, which he calls a stupid comedy in the best way. Adam's going to tell you about that. 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
7: 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The CBC News is next. Coming up in half an hour, it's The Current with Matt Galloway.
10: Up until now, the brain disease CTE could only be seen in autopsies. Now, people are volunteering to have their brains studied while they're alive with the hopes of helping people understand what's happening to them, what they are learning, coming up on The Current.
11: This is World Report. Good morning. I'm Marcia Young. The Carney government will introduce an online harms bill as soon as Wednesday in the House of Commons. It is expected to renew efforts to protect the privacy and mental health of young users and propose new guidelines for how children engage with social media. Janice McGregor joins us now from our parliamentary bureau. And Janice, what is driving this latest bill?
12: Marcia, there were a number of failed attempts to introduce online harms legislation in the previous parliament. It's taken months for the Carney government to figure out an approach it believes will stand up to scrutiny. But what's on notice now is a bill called the Digital Safety Act. This could roll up a number of things that ministers like Mark Miller have been contemplating, like measures to protect vulnerable kids from the harms of social media. Taking action to regulate chatbots has been a priority since the school shooting in Tumblr Ridge. But chatbots are also used in education, so it's not clear that an outright ban is practical. When the government's AI strategy was released last week, it offered few specifics on how technology would be regulated. What's on notice now, though, would create a new entity called the Digital Safety Commission of Canada, something to serve as an enforcement and compliance agency. If the government is going to add age verification requirements to social media, it's going to have to figure out how to do that without risking private information like facial images or age data being exploited or manipulated. Digital cloud safety standards are among the topics that Mark Carney said last week he'll be discussing with G7 leaders at their summit next week.
11: So how would this fit in with the social media bans already being debated in several provinces?
12: Well, Manitoba Premier Wab Kanu has committed to proceed with a social media ban no matter what. Other provinces are still weighing the pros and cons. Saskatchewan's Scott Moe, though, has warned that if provinces all act individually, you could create a patchwork of rules across Canada. It's also unclear that constitutionally this even falls under provincial jurisdiction. All this adds to the pressure on the federal government to lead and be the regulator on this file.
11: Thanks, Janice.
12: You're welcome.
11: The CBC's Janice McGregor and our Parliamentary Bureau. Now to a CBC News exclusive. There is new information about a shooting in Surrey, BC last month. Police have not identified the victim, but an investigation by the Fifth Estate reveals that he's an alleged high-level member of the Bishnoi gang. Fifth Estate co-host Stephen D'Souza has the story.
13: This has a very different feel to it. Individuals just walk in, kill someone, and then walk out. Absolutely targeted.
14: Surrey radio host Ginny Sims says the shooting of a man in the same building as her studio has shaken residents already rattled by a rash of extortion-related crime.
13: They're scared not only for today, they're now scared what the future of their children is going to be in this country.
14: Police haven't released the identity of the man shot and killed, but the Fifth Estate learned his name is Gurvikramjeet Singh Waring. He was also known as Satveer Singh Waring, or Sam Canada. RCMP said he wasn't the target of any of the extortion threats that have plagued the South Asian community. But Sim says multiple people have told her Waring was making threats.
13: Some people are saying we've given information we had to the police. So when the police are saying unknown to the police, they don't know what's going on.
14: A rival Indian gangster reportedly claimed responsibility for the killing in a social media post. He said Sam was the main handler for the Bishnoi gang in Canada and involved in cricket match fixing. Independent journalist Ritesh Lakshi says Bishnoi, a designated terrorist entity in Canada, is fighting against a breakaway faction.
15: I believe Sam Canada is also a part of that ongoing series of violent events targeting each other's groups.
14: One of Sam's aliases also reportedly appeared on an Indian government list of gangsters hiding in Canada, but federal agencies wouldn't comment if he was on their radar. Stephen D'Souza, CBC News, Toronto.
11: Ukrainian officials say Russian attacks have killed 4 people in the Kharkiv region. At least 19 others are hurt. Firefighters douse a burning building just outside the city of Kharkiv. The strikes also hit businesses and apartments. Ukraine fired back with a swarm of drones at targets in occupied Crimea. Moscow says its air defenses repelled hundreds of drones over the past 2 days. On Monday, Ukrainian forces hit oil facilities in Russia. Kiev officials have said their plan is to make Moscow pay an economic cost for the war. U.S. President Donald Trump says, yet again, the war in Iran could end soon. Trump says, quote, negotiations are in the final throes, and that the critical Strait of Hormuz could reopen in the next 2 to 3 days. Trump is making the comments just 24 hours after Israel and Iran launched new attacks, and Israel is issuing new evacuation orders in Lebanon. CBC's Crystal Gomancing has more from Jerusalem.
16: We have ongoing negotiations in Iran and with Iran that hasn't stopped, and we could have at least an idea by 1 or 2 days from now.
17: The timeline given by President Donald Trump is unlikely, says David Satterfield, an American diplomat who served in Trump's first administration.
18: The president was frustrated prior to the last 24, 48 hours. Iran has displayed exceptional agency.
17: Iran, he says, has been and is willing to absorb more pain than the U.S. or the global economy, and is using Lebanon to get more concessions out of the U.S.
18: It is a very bad development that Lebanon has now become. Because of the Israeli activities in Lebanon, because of the Israeli presence and Hezbollah's ability to inflict pain on Israel, a tool in Iran's hand.
17: Israel Defense Forces this morning issued a new urgent warning to those in the Lebanese southern coastal city of Tyre and nearby communities. All residents, for their safety, are being directed to move north of the Zahrani River, that Hezbollah's violations of the ceasefire compel the IDF to act. Iran's top negotiator, Mohammed Bakr Khalibaf, said on Monday Iran's goal is to achieve lasting security. It's not, he said, looking to normalize relations with the United States, as it doesn't trust the other side. Crystal Gomancing, CBC News, Jerusalem.
11: Heavy rainfall has caused flooding near Manitoba's border with Saskatchewan. Rescuers used boats to reach people trapped by the rising waters. 150 residents in the Swan Valley region have been forced out of their homes. That's about a 5-hour drive northwest of Winnipeg. The community has issued a state of emergency. Officials estimate damage to the surrounding farmlands is nearing $50 million. A wedding invitation can come with an unexpected question. How much should you give as a cash gift? As wedding costs rise, Canadians are weighing gift-giving expectations against their own budgets. CBC business reporter Ina Sadu explores the expenses involved.
19: I would say $100 cash.
20: Usually the $100 to $200 range has kind of been what I've gravitated towards.
21: Depends on how well you know the person. I'd say $250.
22: Wedding season is here, and Canadians are trying to balance wedding gift etiquette with the higher cost of living. Travel, hotel, outfits, and gifts can add up quickly.
23: I am factoring in about how much I can give as a young person living today, which is like way more expensive than it used to be.
22: Statistics Canada data shows consumer prices are up nearly 20% in 5 years, and that translates into higher wedding costs for the couple too. On average, they now run between $30,000 to $42,000, according to online platform Wedding Wire Canada. Planner Amanda Figueredo says the increase is showing up on the reception bill.
24: The biggest one is food and beverage. Definitely we're seeing a hike in the cost of signature drinks. Back in the day, they used to be like $10. Now they're more like $17.
22: Experts say guests shouldn't feel obligated to match the rising cost. Industry veteran

0: Nora Kingcott says,
1: I would think that $100 a person for the average wedding is where you would like to be. And I think it goes up from there.
2: She says cash gifts and honeymoon funds are becoming the go-to requests for couples, leaving traditional registries for the bridal shower. Ina Sidhu, CBC News, Calgary.
3: 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I'm Marcia Young.
0: Good morning. I'm Rebecca Zandbergen. You're listening to Ottawa Morning. It is Tuesday, June 9th. Well, it's a moment that Toronto Blue Jays fans will remember well.
4: Exactly the part of the lineup you want in a situation like this. And a swing and a fly ball to left field. Back goes Rosarena. She's gone!
0: George Springer's epic Game 7 homer delivered the team to the World Series. It also convinced loads of young baseball players to join up this spring. More on the Blue Jays bump this hour. Plus, imagine the world 150 years from now, then write the first page of a novel set in that future. It's the first page writing contest, and one of the winners is from Ottawa. We'll talk to them this hour. Partly cloudy in the city and 16 degrees right now. 30 is our high today under sunny skies. Some showers overnight. We're down to 20, and showers and overcast tomorrow as well with a high of 22. And David Giroux joins us now with a look at news headlines.
5: For more than a year, the marathon criminal trial of Michael Hama has been dragging on inside the courthouse in Kingston. There are 28 complainants in the case, and the organization offering them support says staff are feeling the strain as this trial drags on. Dan Takama will have an update for us at the bottom of the clock. And there's a new program introducing Inuit youth to the ins and outs of storytelling and journalism. It's been put on by the Inuit Broadcasting Corporation. Liam Baker will introduce us to some of the students in my full newscast at 8:30.
0: Okay, thanks for that. And Doug is back as well.
6: Well, rather ruddy there this morning on the 417 around that construction zone between Bayshore and Woodruff. Worse than usual because, well, Tuesdays are typically the busiest commute of the week, but there's also some new lane reductions beyond that, if they're closer to downtown, as you're approaching, like going through Parkdale, that area, the far right lane is got cones up there because they're working on those, replacing the sound barriers. So the eastbound 417 gets heavy just after Moody, and it's quite slow all the way into the construction zone and stays busy right through it and then all the way into Parkdale. So heavy eastbound 417 from Moody to Parkdale, which will come as a bit of a surprise to some folks. The westbound 417, by comparison, is only sort of busy as you're approaching that construction zone, the one between Woodruff and Bayshore. So it's busy westbound as you're approaching Woodruff and stays that way to Boracia, so just on the other side of it. If you're trying to get fancy and avoid the construction by taking Richmond Road, no, you're not. It is stop and go from like Bell's Corners all the way into Carling. Same thing with eastbound Carling, stop and go from Andrew Hayden Park with Moody all the way into Britannia as well. I'm back with more in 15 minutes.
0: Okay, Doug, thanks very much for that. And the time now is 8:13.
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9: Get there.
0: That's the sound of baseball season in full swing this spring at Doug Frobel Park in Nepean. Baseball leagues across the city have seen a surge in youth registrations this year, and they're all attributing that to one thing. And the CBC Santa Choi is here to tell us more. Good morning.
10: Good morning, Rebecca.
0: What got you thinking about all of this?
10: Well, like many families, mine was completely captivated by the Blue Jays World Series run in the fall. My son was staying up way past his bedtime to watch these games. So we signed him up to play ball and quickly learned that other parents were doing the same thing. We got an email from the Canada Baseball Association saying that their teams and wait lists were maxed out and they had a desperate call out for coaches. So I wanted to check to see if other organizations were seeing the same thing, and many got back to me very quickly, excited to share their spring stats. East Nepean saw a 13% increase, South Ottawa 23%, Orleans nearly 38%, and Glebe over 40%. And all noted a big jump, especially

0: in younger ages and their girls' divisions.
1: Oh, interesting. Okay, so what did they tell you about why so many are flocking to the sport?
0: Well, they, of course, all reference the Blue Jays, calling it the Blue Jays bump, bounce, or buzz. I met with Peggy Pratt. She's the president of South Ottawa Little League, and she's been doing that for 14 years. Here's a bit of our conversation from Grasshopper Hill Park.
2: Baseball's always been a popular sport, but very popular now with the success of the Blue Jays. We refer to it as the Blue Jays bump, and lots of folks have been attracted to the game this year because of the success of the Blue Jays in the World Series last year. So we normally have 650 registrants. This year we have close to 800 players. That's a big increase in baseball. So most of the growth is in the younger divisions, 4 and 5 years old, and up from there, where I'm going to say, oh, there's at least a couple of hundred athletes who haven't played baseball before.
0: He's the president of East Nepean Baseball, and he's been in that role since 1994. So he's seen the Jays effect play out a few times, and he says this one has been significant.
3: Well, a fantastic start to the season with the help of the performance of the Toronto Blue Jays going through and getting to the World Series generated a lot of interest in the community with the youth of the community, and it really drove our registration up probably around 13%. Being involved for so long, each time the Blue Jays made it to the playoffs and the longer they stayed in, the more interest in the sport and more increase in registration happens. We call it the Blue Jays bounce.
0: Bruce Campbell also mentioned an increase in new player registration, and he invited me to stay at Doug Frobel Park after our conversation to meet some rookies who were about to come for a game.
1: Rookies. Okay, so who did you meet?
0: Well, I talked to 6 players before their game, all 10 or 11 years old, and they've all played team sports before, but not baseball.
4: Tell me why you wanted to play baseball for the first time this season.
5: I wanted to play baseball because, one, I watched the Blue Jays on the World Series, which I probably, you've heard a lot. But also, I just really thought baseball would be fun to play. And, yeah.
4: What was it like following the Blue Jays during the World Series last year?
5: Well, I mean, I was really excited, but also my dad didn't let me stay up that late, so I couldn't watch them all. Also, I didn't like it when it was on Halloween because I had to choose between trick-or-treating or watching Blue Jays.
4: And what did you choose?
5: Well, I chose Halloween, but then I come back every 10 minutes to check the score.
4: How did it become something where you decided you're going to play this spring?
5: After I watched the World Series, I asked my dad if I could play. So, yeah.
4: And he said yes.
5: Yeah.
4: And how old are you, Liam?
6: I'm 11 years old.
4: Is this your first time playing baseball?
6: Yes, it is.
4: Tell me why you made that decision.
6: I've tried other sports like soccer and flag football, but they were okay. And then I wanted to do baseball.
4: Was there anything in particular that made you think, hey, I want to give baseball a try?
6: Well, I kind of played with my neighbor, and then I kind of liked it, so I decided to sign up.
4: What have you learned about the game of baseball? How much did you know going into it, and how much have you learned?
6: I didn't know a lot going into it, but now I know a lot of stuff. Well, I recently learned you can't get any points when you're not batting.
4: Okay, and how old are you, Leo?
7: I'm 12 years old.
4: 12 years old. Tell me what made you decide you want to play baseball this season.
7: Well, last year, like, I would watch the Blue Jays, and they made, like, a really far run in the playoffs, which was really cool. And I've played, like, other games where you use your arm, like football, so I just want to try it out.
4: And what's it been like to be part of the East Nepean Eagles?
7: It's really fun. Everybody's, like, inclusive and stuff, so.
4: So you have, I'm sure, a mix of players who've played maybe the...
7: Yeah, I think we have a few players who've played, like, more than 5 years, which is really cool. And they, like, teach me some stuff that I don't know.
4: And what about your coach?
7: Our coach is very good, and I would like him to be my coach again.
4: And so you're planning to keep this up?
7: Yeah, I think I was probably going to play summer baseball because I like it a lot, so.
4: And what's it like, you know, when you catch a ball or pitch a ball? Like?
7: I don't know. It's just, it's very fun because, like, I don't explain it, the feeling. It's like... It's crazy because, like, everybody cheers whenever you, like, get a strike or, like, whenever you, like, catch, like, a pop fly or something, so.
0: Those were 10, 11, and 12-year-old East Nepean players Alex Hill, Liam Arthur, and Leo Giriliotis.
1: Mm. Now, if you want to play ball, you need a bit of equipment, right?
0: Right. And the sports store I called have definitely seen more people walking in for baseball gear. I dropped by Baseball Town on Bank Street, where you walk through the sliding glass doors and you're immediately surrounded by all things baseball. Jays merch, a top-to-bottom wall of gloves and bats, big league chew gum, sunflower seeds, and even a steamer and a ball press to break in your new glove. Here's director Carl Lemelin, who told me that business has been good.
8: It's been crazy. It's been, we've never seen new players, especially kids, come out like they have this year. We're seeing about an 11 to 12% increase in sales this year, opposed to last year, which was also record year. So the proof is in the pudding that the last two times the Jays had a pretty good run in the playoffs, we've seen a much bigger bump in participation in the sport than the usual growth year per year.
0: Now, I couldn't help but notice a lot of the equipment was very colorful, not just brown. There were vibrant colors, lots of patterns and designs, and apparently the kids have noticed too.
8: Everything's very colorful these days, and kids really, really grab onto that. And I mean, we always talk about specs to customers because that's our job. We need to tell them what they need to perform and to have fun, and especially cater to them, to the individual player. But when we see kids, they always go for the color. They always go for the flash.
1: Mm-hmm. And they're taking that flash to the field. How many ball diamonds are there in the city?
0: Well, currently the city maintains approximately 260 ball diamonds, and those include both baseball and softball fields that these community leagues use. The city told me that almost 60,000 hours have been booked this year, and that's compared to almost 54,000 last year. So that's an 11% increase in total rental hours for diamonds across the city. And I'll leave you with some good news for the leagues. According to the 2021 master plan, the city will build six new baseball diamonds by 2031.
1: Ah, okay. Thank you very much, Sana.
0: You're welcome.
1: That is the CBC's Sana Choi, and you can watch a video on this story as well. It's very cute at cbc.ca/Ottawa.

0: partly cloudy right now and 20 degrees, but we will see lots of sunshine today. 30 is our high with the Humidex 32. The UV index is at 8 or very high, so you will need the sunscreen. Well, what might the world look like 150 years from now? How will the biggest issues of today play out? Now, students across Canada were asked to consider those scenarios for the first page writing contest. The assignment was simple. Write the first page of a novel set in 2176. From more than 1,200 entries, the top prize in the grade 10 to 12 category went to Ottawa's Edith Renee. Here's part of their winning entry, Lost for Words.
1: People paid extra for me because I knew tragedies. Comedies were common. Romance was prevalent. But grief, memorized and recited properly, was rare. After all, they graded us not only on retention, but on expression. And I was the only pupil capable of delivering Shakespeare's plays without a stutter, as fluidly as if I were their true author. When they assigned Hamlet to a 10-year-old, there was backlash. After all, I had already been entrusted with 1984 and Watership Down, and the populace worried that a child my age couldn't possibly retain such complex works in their entirety. Yet I surprised them daily, slipping from house to house in the dead of night, reciting banned stories to the few brave souls who paid for the privilege.
0: That is Edith Renee, a grade 12 student at Francois-Cité Catholic High School. They're one of the winners of this year's The First Page Writing Contest, and the CBC Sophia Marnouge met up with them to talk about their writing process.
2: Congratulations on the big win, Edith. What was it like to hear the news?
1: Thank you so much. So it was obviously very surprising. I was not expecting that at all. I had entered the contest because I love writing and I would do it anyway. So it was just really, I'm really grateful to have been recognized for my work. I immediately cried out and my father was like, Edith, is everything okay? Like, what happened? And then he was happy to hear that it was some good news instead of something really bad.
2: So the prompt for this contest was to write a page of a book set 150 years in the future, and it asks you to consider a very specific theme or topic. What was the one that you wanted to look at?
1: Yes, so the topic I considered in my entry was censorship and book banning. I think it's a very important issue because often when books are banned, they're books that concern minority groups or underrepresented groups in society. And I think that by banning those books, we are sending a very negative message about our society and who we accept in our society. So I just thought it was an important topic. My short story.
2: Tell me more about that and what concerns you so much about the fact that book banning has become a common practice, especially in recent years.
1: So I did a research about this in my English class. And so following reading 1984, we were supposed to consider an important topic in society. And I had chose book banning. And through my research, I discovered that PEN America says that, I don't remember the exact statistic, but a large percentage of books that are banned feature underrepresented communities, so whether that's Black communities or people of color and LGBTQ minorities. So I think it's important to consider everyone's stories and not only the ones that fit society's standards, if that makes sense.
2: So you make reference to a couple of different works in your story. Can you tell us a bit more about why you wanted to choose to highlight those ones?
1: Yes, so the works that I highlighted were Watership Down, Hamlet, and 1984. I discussed those because I think they all show a corrupted civilization. So for example, in Hamlet, the main character is very concerned with corruption in the higher society, if that makes sense, and in the royal court. Whereas in 1984, well, obviously, the government is trying to restrict thought, and there's also some underlying themes of censorship there. And then in Watership Down, while maybe it's not as evident, I think there's also some aspects of that, controlling society, especially with, General Woundwort and certain of, the groups presented in the book.
2: How challenging was it to only write one page?
1: It was very difficult. So when I first started writing it, I think my entry was about 5 pages long. And then I was rereading it and I was I need to have 400 words here. This is way too much. So the hardest part of writing, I think, was cutting down a lot of the text that I had written. They always say, kill your darlings, but I find that especially hard.
2: Did you have a full story mapped out, or was it kind of just trying to create the starting point of where it all began?
1: I would say when I'm writing, I love discovering the story alongside my readers. I never really write a plan for the entire story. I maybe have somewhat of an idea where it's going to go. But really, when I was writing this, unfortunately, I have no idea what happens next. It's just as much a mystery to me as to anyone who's read it. I think that is part of the reason why, like, the judges were interested in my piece, is maybe because there's so many ways the story could go, and I don't really know which one is the correct way, and I haven't given any hints in the story. So I think that's an important part of my writing.
2: Do you want to follow along with that mystery? Do you want to uncover what happens in the rest of the story?
1: I think the problem with my writing is I always start writing stories and then I have too many ideas for where it's going to go. So I have to have like readers' ideas. I have to consider all the different maybe ways that it could end up. I think I'd be definitely very interested in exploring the story maybe later on in life. So yes, I hope that pans out.
2: And this isn't the first time that you've entered writing contests or that you've won them. Why is it important for you to put your writing out there?
1: I would say it's just a nice challenge for me. It's a good way to push myself to write, especially because obviously high school students don't have much time for their passions outside of school. I would say that having a concrete deadline to work towards is really the push that I need to finish my stories.
2: You're heading off to university in the fall. What does the future of writing look like for you?
1: I'm very interested not only in fictional writing, but also in research, especially in the fields of literature. So I'd be very interested in sort of what I did with my short story, like exploring how different narratives, different stories fit together, and like the themes that resonate in each of those stories.
2: And why do you think writing and reading has been such a big part of your life?
1: I would say it's just really the journey for me. I really love discovering a story, starting from nowhere and not knowing what's going to happen, and then just seeing the story unfold little by little. And then obviously when you finish a book, it's just, it's very sad, but at the same time, you just really want to go open another one and discover another story.
2: Do you have any advice for people out there who want to enter their own writing contests?
1: Trust the process, trust yourself, and if you have the passion and if you have the time to put into it, then I think that anyone can be successful in writing.
0: Edith Renee is a grade 12 student at École Secondaire Catholique Franco-Cité and lives in Ottawa. Edith is the winner of the First Page Student Writing Challenge for grades 10 to 12. They were speaking to the CBC's Sophia Marnouge, and you can read their winning entry called Lost for Words at cbc.ca/books. And we've got Doug back to let us know what's happening on the roads.
3: Well, you can roll the dice however many times you want, but coming in from Ottawa's West End, trying to get downtown in an efficient way is not going to happen for you. It is problematic because of that, the construction on the 417, and then folks are taking the secondary routes, so they've jammed those. The eastbound 417 is busier than it has been because of a second sort of construction zone now as you're going past Parkdale. So the eastbound 417 is heavy and slow at times from Moody all the way into Parkdale. Westbound 417 just busy going through Woodruff at the moment. But those secondary routes, like Richmond Road, for example, is slow from just east of Bell's Corners all the way in through Bayshore and through Britannia. Eastbound Carling, heavy and slow there from, well, Crystal Beach, like west of Bayshore, all the way into Britannia as well. Really nasty there. Backed up eastbound on Baseline at Greenbank because of construction. Eastbound Hunt Club is backed up at Greenbank and again at Woodruff. So it's tough coming in from the West End this morning. But once you get to the Kitsibi Meekan, it's totally fine there headed downtown. You just got to get that far. There's also a collision in the middle of the Champlain Bridge, very slow headed to Ottawa. I'm back with more after David's newscast.
0: Okay, Doug, thanks very much for that. The time now is 8:30.
4: This is CBC News. Good morning. It's partly cloudy and 20 degrees. I'm David Giroux, and here's the latest from the CBC Ottawa newsroom. The marathon trial of a Kingston man facing dozens of sexual assault charges has now been going on for more than a year. That case has been plagued by delays, and with months of court dates set aside into next March, local victims' support organizations are feeling the strain. Dan Takama reports.
5: Michael Hyma faces 98 charges. Dozens for alleged sexual assaults, some involving weapons. Multiple are related to child pornography. He's pleaded not guilty to almost all of them. There are 28 complainants.
6: It really, really is a massive undertaking.
5: Megan Stevens is a lawyer who's following the case. She says when it comes to sexual offenses, this trial stands out.
6: I've never been aware of one of that magnitude.
5: Staff at Sexual Assault Center Kingston compare the Hyma trial to a book they can't shut. Always tugging at their attention, leaving workers and the center's resources drained.
7: This is a chapter that folks can't close until it concludes.
5: Trina Martin is director of counseling services at the center. Staff there have been accompanying some of the women to court.
7: And knowing we have to sit with them in that helplessness and try to support them with whatever limited means we have is very difficult.
5: The trial has been bogged down by delays. Last week, Jaime refused to come to court, citing his mental health. His lawyer has also been sidelined by illness. Martin says the Sexual Assault Center will do what it can, but a verdict and any sense of closure remain far off. Dan Takama, CBC News, Kingston.
8: With Ontario's education contract talks underway, both sides are expressing optimism about the prospects of avoiding a labor disruption. But given the rocky history, some wonder how long the goodwill can last. McMaster University professor Stephanie Ross says the unions are presenting a united front.
9: The unions seem very serious about cooperating with each other to make the question of the quality and level of funding for the education system the key bargaining issue.
8: The province's education talks have been tense in recent years. In 2019, they escalated from work to rule to rotating strikes. In 2022, the government tried to impose a contract on education workers with the notwithstanding clause. They had to repeal the bill when the labor movement and the public pushed back. Ontario's education minister says he remains optimistic about the talks. Paul Calandra says he wants a fair deal for teachers and taxpayers. There's a new program introducing Inuit youth to the ins and outs of storytelling and journalism. It's being put on by the Inuit Broadcasting Corporation. The program's instructors hope it can be a gateway towards bringing more Inuit youth into the media landscape. Liam Baker reports.
10: From the basics of script writing to finding the perfect camera angle for a shot, 17 Inuit youth are learning it all at Tiguvaluk. Paired in groups, students will make a visual storytelling piece, be it a documentary or a short fictional film. Lily Akpalepik is one of the Inuit youth enrolled in the program. She says the program affords students like her the opportunity to travel to places they'd never before been.
11: I haven't had the privilege of being up north at all in my whole life, so this will be very exciting that my first time being back on the homeland is to create a short film about something that I'm very passionate about.
10: Thomas Anjati Johnson is one of the program's instructors. He says programs like Tiguvaluk are essential for allowing Inuit youth to tell stories of their own culture and experiences.
12: Our stories will be told whether or not we are the ones that tell these stories. And it starts by teaching our young people to be able to tell those stories. So,
10: the two-month program spends its first 6 weeks in Ottawa before heading to Iqaluit, where students will wrap up their final projects. Liam Baker, CBC News, Ottawa.
8: The Canadian men's national soccer team had its official World Cup send-off party last night.
13: We need you guys. You're our 12th man, right? We need you guys in the streets, in the stadiums, to show up, to wear red, to show Canadian pride, to support these players, to support the Dream Team. Canada! Canada! Canada!
8: That was head coach Jesse Marsh pumping up a crowd of about 1,000 people at Canada Soccer House along the Toronto Harbour Front. Attendees included family and friends of the team and longtime supporters of the national program. The full roster was introduced to the audience one by one. Team Canada opens their World Cup on Friday when they host Bosnia at Toronto Stadium. Well, baseball is in full swing this spring at Diamonds right across the city. Community baseball associations have seen a big jump in registration this year, and leagues across the city say there may be a reason why. Peggy Pratt has been the president of South Ottawa Little League for 14 years.
14: We refer to it as the Blue Jays bump, and lots of folks have been attracted to the game this year because of the success of the Blue Jays in the World Series last year. So we normally have 650 registrants. This year we have close to 800 players. That's a big increase in baseball.
15: The City of Ottawa also told CBC they've seen an 11% increase in rental time for their baseball diamonds this year. And that's your CBC News. Now here's Doug with one last look at your morning traffic.
3: Well, it's heavy on the eastbound 417 from really much worse than usual. Eastbound from Moody all the way into nearly Parkdale. There's lane reductions there at Parkdale. It's very slow heading into the construction zone. Earlier collision as well, just around the 416. Also an earlier collision on southbound Moody heading between the 417 and Bell's Corners. Very slow on the Champlain Bridge because of an earlier collision. Westbound 417 heavy from the 174 split right into Nicholas. I'm back this afternoon.
0: Okay, Doug, thanks very much for that. Thanks to everyone for tuning in. We'll be back tomorrow. The Current is coming up next.

I think there's definitely a lot of fear from immigrant groups like the Florida Immigrant Coalition. They've put out warnings about the World Cup to sort of avoid South Florida during this time and to be aware as

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1: Good morning. It's partly cloudy and 20 degrees. I'm David Giroux, and here's the latest from the CBC Ottawa newsroom. Some survivors of military sexual misconduct say the Liberal government's proposed military justice reforms do not give victims enough choice in how their cases are handled. The bill would transfer investigations and prosecutions of sexual offenses committed in Canada by military members to civilian police and courts. Survivors testifying before a Senate committee say they wanted victims to be able to choose between the civilian and military justice systems. U.S. President Donald Trump is yet again suggesting an Iranian peace deal is imminent. This comes as the fragile ceasefire appears to be holding despite being tested yesterday. Trump's comments come less than a day after Israel and Iran exchanged fire. Crystal Gomansing has more.
2: We have ongoing negotiations in Iran and with Iran that hasn't stopped, and we could have at least an idea by 1 or 2 days from now.
3: The timeline given by President Donald Trump is unlikely, says David Satterfield, an American diplomat who served in Trump's first administration.
4: The president was frustrated prior to the last 24, 48 hours.
3: Iran, he says, has been and is willing to absorb more pain than the U.S. or the global economy, and is using Lebanon to get more concessions out of the U.S.
4: It is a very bad development that Lebanon has now become a tool in Iran's hand.
3: Iran's top negotiator, Mohammad Bakr Khalibaf, said on Monday Iran's goal is to achieve lasting security. It's not, he said, looking to normalize relations with the United States. Crystal Gomansing, CBC News, Jerusalem.
1: Israel's military has issued a new evacuation order for the southern Lebanese city of Tyre. It's the first time it's telling everyone to leave. This man lives in Tyre. He says most residents have evacuated the neighborhood. Some are still packing their belongings, but the area is now about 99% empty. Now, shortly after the order was given, smoke was seen rising from Tyre. Media reports in Lebanon say at least 3 people have been killed by Israeli strikes in the south this morning. This comes just a day after Iran demanded Israel stop its attacks on Lebanon. The number of deaths from the Ebola outbreak in the Democratic Republic of Congo has climbed to at least 100. There are 550 confirmed cases. The outbreak began less than a month ago, spreading to neighboring Uganda. The head of the World Health Organization, Tedros Adhanom Ghebreyesus, is in Uganda. He's praising that country's efforts to contain the virus, but wants Uganda to reopen its border with the DRC.
5: Blanket travel restrictions are wrong. Uganda is reporting transparently, and travel restrictions blanket actually undermine transparency. So we have been asking the international community not to do this, and those who have done that to reconsider.
1: Uganda has recorded 19 cases and 2 deaths. All but 5 have been Congolese nationals who crossed the border. Crews in the Philippines continue their search and recovery efforts after Monday's deadly earthquake. Emergency responders dig through the rubble of collapsed buildings in the city of General Santos. The southern island of Mindanao was close to the epicenter of the 7.8 magnitude quake. Many people spent the night outside fearing the dozens of aftershocks. That quake collapsed buildings, cracked roads, and triggered landslides. Much of the island has lost electricity and phone networks. 37 people have been killed, close to 500 injured. Officials are warning those numbers will likely rise. Stellantis is recalling more than 1.3 million Jeep SUVs and trucks worldwide. It's due to fire concerns with electrical connections to the hydraulic power steering and pump wiring. The company is urging owners to park away from structures or other vehicles until a fix is completed. The recall covers models of the Jeep Wrangler and Gladiator trucks. And that's your CBC News. Now here's your forecast for Ottawa. Sunny today, a high of 30. Some increase in cloud tonight with a 40% chance of showers. Showers beginning before morning. Risk of a thunderstorm this evening and overnight as well. A low of 20. Tomorrow, showers with the risk of a thunderstorm. About 10 to 15 millimeters of rain expected to fall. Temperature holding steady near 22. On Thursday, cloudy with a 40% chance of showers and a high of 31 degrees.

0: This is CBC Radio 1, 91.5 FM in Ottawa. You cut them out of a cereal box or pulled them from the center of a magazine. And sometimes they arrived in the mail.
1: Hello, this is John speaking. 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
0: Terry O'Reilly drops the needle on Flexi Discs on Under the Influence, Thursday morning at 11:30, 3:30 p.m. in Newfoundland, and on demand on CBC Listen. 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
2: Adam Shankman is a big-time director. He's made movies like The Wedding Planner, A Walk to Remember. His new movie is called Stop That Train, which he calls a stupid comedy in the best way. Adam's going to tell you about that. Plus, he used to produce the Oscars. You have to hear some of his behind-the-scenes stories.
3: This is CBC News. Good morning. It's partly cloudy and 22 degrees. I'm David Giroux, and here's the latest from the CBC Ottawa newsroom. The Carney government will introduce an online harms bill as soon as Wednesday in the House of Commons. It's expected to renew efforts to protect the privacy and mental health of young users and propose new guidelines for how children engage with social media. Janice McGregor has more on what's driving this bill.
4: There were a number of failed attempts to introduce online harms legislation in the previous parliament. It's taken months for the Carney government to figure out an approach it believes will stand up to scrutiny. But what's on notice now is a bill called the Digital Safety Act. This could roll up a number of things like measures to protect vulnerable kids from the harms

0: of social media. Taking action to regulate chatbots has been a priority since the school shooting in Tumblr Ridge, but chatbots are also used in education, so it's not clear that an outright ban is practical. What's on notice now, though, would create a new entity called the Digital Safety Commission of Canada, something to serve as an enforcement and compliance agency. If the government is going to add age verification requirements to social media, it's going to have to figure out how to do that without risking private information like facial images or age data being exploited or manipulated. Janice McGregor, CBC News, Ottawa.
1: A massive criminal trial taking place in Eastern Ontario has just entered its second year. As it slowly makes its way through the court system, the case is taking a toll on local support services, and a verdict, including closure for those involved, remains far off. Dan Takama reports.
2: It's been more than a year since the marathon trial of Michael Haima began at the Superior Court of Justice in Kingston, Ontario.
3: It is like having a constantly open book that we can't close.
2: For all that time, Trina Martin and her co-workers at Sexual Assault Center Kingston have been supporting a dozen women involved in the case. She says they're all feeling the strain.
3: It stretches our capacity.
2: Haima faces 98 charges and has pleaded not guilty to 96 of them, including more than 30 counts of sexual assault and multiple charges for allegedly accessing and making child pornography. Megan Stevens is a former Crown attorney who's been following the trial.
4: If there is a case with as many charges, I've never been aware of one of that magnitude.
2: Haima's lawyer is expected to start making her case next month. Dan Takama, CBC News, Kingston, Ontario.
1: With Ontario's education contract talks underway, both sides right now expressing optimism about the prospects of avoiding a labor disruption. But given their rocky history, some wonder how long this goodwill can last. Queen's Park reporter Sean Jefford spoke to experts for the analysis.
5: I think one of the hallmarks of our time in office has been relative peace with our teachers' unions.
6: Ontario's education minister giving his view on the PC government's record, bargaining with the province's teachers' unions. Paul Calandra made the comment last week, striking a tone of optimism as contract talks begin.
5: I want the absolute best for teachers, and I want a fair deal for taxpayers.
6: Brock University professor Larry Savage says the PCs have taken an aggressive stance towards education unions.
7: On the contrary, as government has locked horns with every union in the sector.
6: In 2019, teacher talks escalated from work to rule to rotating strikes. In 2022, the government tried to impose a contract on education workers with the notwithstanding clause. They had to walk that back and repeal the bill when the labor movement and the public pushed back. McMaster University professor Stephanie Ross says the unions are presenting a united front.
8: The unions seem very serious about cooperating with each other.
6: Calandra says he's hopeful deals can be in place by Labor Day. Sean Jefferson, CBC News, Toronto.
1: Liberal MP Judy Scrow says a cross-party delegation of Canadian MPs will visit Taiwan in October despite objection from China. Scrow says parliamentary exchanges with Taiwan are important for strengthening democratic ties and will proceed independently for the federal government. And that's your CBC News. Now here's your forecast for Ottawa. Sunny today, a high of 30. Some increase in cloud tonight with a 40% chance of showers. Showers beginning before morning. Risk of a thunderstorm this evening and overnight as well, a low of 20. Tomorrow, showers with the risk of a thunderstorm. About 10 to 15 millimeters of rain expected to fall. Temperature holding steady near 22. On Thursday, cloudy with a 40% chance of showers and a high of 31 degrees.
9: Hey, I'm Tom Power. Welcome to Q. Do you need a bit of a break from the news, from the heaviness of the world around you? Adam Shankman is here to talk about his new movie, which he calls proudly a stupid, funny movie. And yeah, it's built to make you laugh and take your mind off the world a little bit. But given that it stars queer performers, Adam says it's a political movie just because it exists at all. Adam will be here to tell you about the health benefits of a stupid movie. And also, he ran the Oscars, so he has some great stories about what really happens behind the scenes at the Academy Awards. That's coming up. Plus, the Canadian legend Divine Brown will be here to tell you why she's paying tribute to another legend, Minnie Riperton. All that and more coming up on Q.

0: Nutrition North, the organization representing Inuit in Canada, says the program intended to subsidize the high cost of food in the North is not working. More news at 11. Now here's your forecast for Ottawa. Sunny today, a high of 30. Some increase in cloud tonight with a 40% chance of showers. Showers beginning before morning. Risk of a thunderstorm this evening and overnight as well. A low of 20. Tomorrow, showers with the risk of a thunderstorm. About 10 to 15 millimeters of rain expected to fall. Temperature holding steady near 22. On Thursday, cloudy with a 40% chance of showers and a high of 31 degrees.
1: You're listening to Q. Sometimes it's helpful to think about the people who did the work so you can do your work, you know? Like the other day, this is a true story. I was getting a cab to work, and the fellow was telling me that he's a cab driver. He's from Ethiopia. And he told me the whole story of like how the first Ethiopian cab drivers in Toronto and how they sort of paved the way for him. But it could be anybody. It could be the teacher you had who inspired you to be a teacher. I mean, in the arts, that trailblazer thing is so important. And Divine Brown is someone who's done that for a lot of artists in Canada. If you don't know Divine, her song Old School Love was a gold-selling Canadian soul and R&B hit. Her album, The Love Chronicles, won her a Juno in 2009. But yeah, she's been inspiring artists, not just as a musician, but also in the theater world. And the question is, who paved the way for Divine? Divine is someone who likes to give those people their flowers. She's done stage shows in honor of Sarah Vaughan, Ella Fitzgerald, Billie Holiday. She did classic albums live for Aretha Franklin. But now she's shining a light on someone who is also a massive influence on anyone in soul and R&B and hip hop, but someone whose name you might not know as well. Take a listen.

Minnie did a duet with Stevie Wonder. There's a duet that was done with George Benson, and one that was done, I think, posthumously with Peebo Bryson. So I'm going to be featuring

0: the final throes of what will be a very, very good deal.
1: Yet again, Donald Trump says a peace deal with Iran is in the final stages. Speaking with reporters after attending an NBA Finals game in New York, the U.S. president expressed confidence that an agreement is imminent.
0: We have ongoing negotiations in Iran and with Iran, and that hasn't stopped. And we could have at least an idea by 1 or 2 days from now, but I think it's going well.
1: Trump's comments follow a major escalation between Israel and Iran, with reciprocal strikes that started over the weekend threatening to shatter the shaky ceasefire. Trump is pressuring both parties to show restraint. As the soccer world gets ready to celebrate the FIFA World Cup, stories are emerging of referees, players, and coaches being denied entry into the U.S. And now Iran says FIFA has revoked tickets for fans of its national team. Chris Reyes has more from New York.
2: Each participating team at the World Cup gets thousands of tickets per match that they can allocate to their supporters. The Football Federation of the Islamic Republic of Iran issued a statement saying pulling those tickets runs contrary to the spirit governing international competitions and the principle of equality among participating countries. The letter goes on to say that the development raises serious questions over politicizing the world's biggest football event. They already had to relocate their base camp from Arizona to Tijuana, Mexico, over U.S.-Iran tensions and other visa uncertainties for their staff members. This means the team is forced to travel back and forth to Mexico between matches. Now, Canada has also issued a warning to those attending FIFA that a ticket to the World Cup does not guarantee entry into the country. Chris Reyes, CBC News, New York.
1: For the first time in the history of the International Criminal Court, the chief prosecutor has been suspended. Karim Khan temporarily stepped down over a year ago, pending an investigation into allegations of sexual harassment. The probe by the executive committee has now concluded Khan had non-consensual sexual interactions with an aide. The ICC's 125 member states will now hold a special session to vote on his possible removal. Khan, who is a British barrister, maintains he's innocent. Crews in the Philippines continue their search and recovery efforts after Monday's deadly earthquake. Emergency responders continue to dig through the rubble of collapsed buildings in the city of General Santos. The southern island of Mindanao was close to the epicenter of the 7.8 magnitude quake. Many people spent the night outside, fearing the dozens of aftershocks. The quake collapsed buildings, cracked roads, and triggered landslides. Much of the island has lost electricity and phone networks. And that's your CBC News. Now here's your forecast for Ottawa. Sunny today, a high of 30. Some increase in cloud tonight with a 40% chance of showers. Showers beginning before morning. Risk of a thunderstorm this evening and overnight as well, a low of 20. Tomorrow, showers with the risk of a thunderstorm. About 10 to 15 millimeters of rain expected to fall. Temperature holding steady near 22. On Thursday, cloudy with a 40% chance of showers and a high of 31 degrees.

Good afternoon. It's 11:30. I'm Elise Scurro with the latest from the CBC Ottawa newsroom. The leader of the Parti Québécois says if he is elected, his government would pull the province out of Canada's planned high-speed rail project. It's set to connect Toronto with Quebec City, starting with a leg between Ottawa and Montreal. Paul St-Pierre Plamondon posted that on social media, saying the plans do not address the needs of Quebecers. The federal government has begun public consultations on the fate of Toronto's Island Airport. Transport Canada says it's looking for feedback on noise, environmental and economic considerations, as well as the effect on the quality of life of nearby communities. And 17 youth from across Inuit Nunangat are learning how to become the next great video storytellers. Kigulavut is being put on by the Inuit Broadcasting Corporation. More news at noon on CBC Radio 1. Now here's your weather forecast for Ottawa. Sunny today, the high is 30 degrees. With the humidity, though, it'll feel a touch warmer at 32. The UV index is very high. Some increasing cloudiness tonight with a 40% chance of showers. That wet weather should begin sometime before the morning, and there's also the risk of an evening or overnight thunderstorm. The low is 20 degrees. Tomorrow, showers, the risk of a thunderstorm. The temperature will hold steady near 22, the humidex 29.

0: supply management or identical forms to have gotten rid of it. Canada's an we're isolationist on this. 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
1: And of course, we know that here supply management has become controversial, which is kind of a classically Canadian controversy. We argue about dairy.
2: That's right. I mean, critics say it's protectionist, uncompetitive, the way that we have the system now with

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7: This is CBC News. Good afternoon. It's partly cloudy and 25 degrees, but feeling like 28 in Ottawa. I'm Elise Skura, and here's the latest from the CBC Ottawa newsroom. A wildlife expert is weighing in on how to deal with coyotes after a teenage boy was attacked in Ottawa last week. It happened near a forested city park in Orleans. City staff knew of an active den in the area and had been monitoring it. The city says provincial legislation bars it from relocating the animals. Stan Garrett studies urban coyotes and teaches at Ohio State University. He says keeping people safe and healthy is paramount, but he says killing the animals should be a last resort.
8: We are trying to share an increasingly small amount of space with each other. And so coyotes do try, in a normal circumstance, they try to avoid us or they try to use the spaces that we don't use. And that becomes increasingly more difficult. And of course, coyote numbers in some places also may be increasing. And that can also cause a bit of an increase in incidents.
7: Garrett has some advice if you happen to come across coyotes. He says to make yourself look as large as possible, then back away slowly. Do not run. The owner of the Ottawa Senators is looking to buy Chateau Montebello. Michael Andlauer is part of a bid for the iconic hotel northeast of Gatineau. It's been up for sale since 2024. DevCor Group is also part of the bid. Jean-Pierre Poulin is the CEO of the development and construction firm and confirms the connection.
9: He always said that from the moment he's going to invest in the Ottawa Senator, it's not just Ottawa, but it's going to be on both sides of the river. I think he's been showing this to a population here and a fan base. He's very much on both sides of the river, and he's excited as well of this opportunity.
7: Poulin would not say how much the group is offering, but calls it a fair bid and one meant to win. The Parti Québécois is the latest group to come out against plans for a high-speed train line from Toronto to Quebec City. They argue the money would be better spent on other infrastructure projects, including fixing up roads, hospitals, and schools. PQ leader Paul St-Pierre Plamondon says that Quebec should get its share of the billions of federal dollars likely to be spent on the train. The rail project is also being challenged by farmers and property owners along its possible route who worry they'll face expropriation and lose valuable agricultural land. Aalto, the Crown Corporation in charge of the project, insists that no final route decisions have been made and that the corridor required for the rails will not be very wide. Canada could become the latest country to ban social media for children under 16. It's expected to be part of a federal bill enacting the Digital Safety Act, which could be tabled as early as tomorrow. Janice McGregor has more on what's driving this bill.
10: There were a number of failed attempts to introduce online harms legislation in the previous parliament. It's taken months for the Carney government to figure out an approach it believes will stand up to scrutiny. But what's on notice now is a bill called the Digital Safety Act. This could roll up a number of things like measures to protect vulnerable kids from the harms of social media. Taking action to regulate chatbots has been a priority since the school shooting in Tumblr Ridge. But chatbots are also used in education, so it's not clear than an outright ban is practical. What's on notice now, though, would create a new entity called the Digital Safety Commission of Canada, something to serve as an enforcement and compliance agency. If the government is going to add age verification requirements to social media, it's going to have to figure out how to do that without risking private information like facial images or age data being exploited or manipulated. Janice McGregor, CBC News, Ottawa.
5: I'm just making sure that we're sending the message to policymakers, business leaders, regarding building Fortress North America.
7: Premier Doug Ford speaking to reporters in Washington. Here's the CBC's Megan Fitzpatrick with more on the trip.
11: He was asked by one of the reporters, what are you doing here, essentially? What is your role? Because, of course, it is up to the federal government to be negotiating with the U.S. side when it comes to the free trade agreement between Canada, the U.S., and Mexico. There are, that July 1st deadline coming up when the three countries essentially have to decide how to proceed with that deal. And Doug Ford says he's there to promote the importance of CUSMA. Today, he's relaunching this strategy that he's been talking about for a while. He used to call it Fortress AMCAN, for Fortress America and Canada. He's now relaunching it, rebranding it as Fortress North America, and he was holding up the document there in his hand. He's now including Mexico in talking about the importance of fair and free trade, he says, between the three countries. So that's the message, essentially, he's pushing while he's having these meetings.
7: The CBC's Megan Fitzpatrick reporting. A detailed account of who the premier is meeting has not been released. And that is your CBC News to this hour. For news throughout the day and night, stay tuned to CBC Radio 1 or visit our website, cbc.ca/Ottawa. Now, taking a look at Ottawa weather, sunny today, the high 30 degrees, the humidex at 32, the UV index very high, some increasing cloudiness through the evening, 40% chance of showers, but that wet weather will begin at some point before the morning. And there's also the risk of thunderstorms, the low 20 degrees.

Good afternoon. It's 12:30. I'm Elise Scurro with the latest from the CBC Ottawa newsroom. Ottawa police say they are investigating an incident where a pole that was flying a pride flag was cut down. Officers were called to the property on Corkery Road at around 8:15 Sunday night. The Hate and Bias Crime Unit is leading the investigation. They're looking for anyone who might know what happened. Napanee fire officials say a large barn on South Shore Road was consumed by flames last night. More than 40 firefighters worked to put out the fire, and they say they successfully saved another large barn. Officials say no one was killed or injured. And the final sprint is on at Quebec's National Assembly. It breaks this weekend ahead of the fall provincial election. Almost 20 bills sit on the order paper, including some controversial ones like the CAQ's effort to draft a Quebec constitution. More news at 1 o'clock. Now here's your weather forecast for Ottawa. Sunny today, the high is 30 degrees. With the humidity, though, it'll feel a touch warmer at 32. The UV index is very high. Some increasing cloudiness tonight with a 40% chance of showers. That wet weather should begin sometime before the morning, and there's also the risk of an evening or overnight thunderstorm. The low is 20 degrees. Tomorrow, showers, the risk of a thunderstorm. The temperature will hold steady near 22, the humidex 29.

0: province's Open Line Show, Ontario Today. I'm Amanda Pfeffer. This hour, a conversation about the fight over AI data centers. Where do you land? 1-888-817-8995.
1: How many servers are in this room?
2: About 1,500 servers in here.
1: And does that represent 1,500 different clients?
2: No, because half the servers are actually supporting our cloud.
1: The federal government uses your cloud.
2: Yeah, they're in here. Yeah, it's a special cloud for the federal government. I can't go into more detail than that.
0: Last year, CBC's Rebecca Zandbergen had a chance to tour an AI data center in

0: lesson here?
1: I think the lesson here is that if you move quickly, you underinform people, you maybe strategically play the rule book of consultation to your favor, you're going to have long-term angry folks who discount your entire industry. So I think it's incumbent on the sector to play a little nicer, be proactive in providing information, in doing due diligence, in pricing these like harm reduction measures into their proposals.
0: Yeah.
1: Yeah. And then letting communities decide.
0: Anne Pasek, I want to thank you so much for joining us. Anne is an associate professor at Trent University and Canada Research Chair in Media Culture and the Environment. Thank you also to Nick Tsirgas, who joined us from Hamilton, and Craig McClellan, CEO of the Canadian technology company Think On. Tomorrow, we are talking about absenteeism among teachers. I'm Amanda Pfeffer. I hope you can join us then.
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6: Astrophysicist Lori Russo-Neptun says every star has a story. The ENU scientist is on a mission to unravel the mysteries of star formation. We're stargazing through an Indigenous lens.
7: This is CBC News. Good afternoon. It's mostly cloudy and 26 degrees in Ottawa, feeling like 29. I'm Elise Scurro with the latest from the CBC Ottawa newsroom. Police in Ontario say a former Air Canada pilot flew for more than 15 years without proper certifications. Peel Police detailed a complex fraud investigation they dubbed Project Icarus. Nick Milinovich is deputy chief of Peel Regional Police. He says the pilot had flown for Air Canada since 2009 and misrepresented his credentials the entire time.
8: They rose to the position of pilot in command, where for almost 17 years, they flew Boeing 767s, 777s, and 787s. During that time, he captained over 900 domestic flights. Not just domestic, but international as well.
7: Police did not name the pilot. Air Canada says they had a valid pilot commercial license, but did not have an airline transport pilot license, which is required under Canadian regulations. The airline says the pilot is no longer working for the company. The Gordie Howe International Bridge is set to open Friday after months of uncertainty and a public threat from Donald Trump to block it. Prime Minister Mark Carney says the new Windsor-Detroit crossing is a symbol of the enduring Canada-U.S. relationship, but he did not say whether Canada offered any concessions to secure the bridge's opening. Colin Butler reports.
9: For years, the Gordie Howe Bridge has been tangled in lawsuits, politics, and cross-border tension. Now, barring any last-minute surprises, Prime Minister Mark Carney says traffic could begin flowing across the six-lane span by the end of the week.
10: Great for Canadians going across the border, Americans coming across the border, and for commerce.
9: The Ontario Trucking Association says the opening can't come soon enough. Stephen Laskowski says fleets have been losing time and money at the border for months.
11: A lot of our members are saying, okay, we need this opened. The longer it's delayed, the more it's costing us and the supply chain.
9: The publicly owned crossing is expected to reshape one of North America's busiest trade corridors, but exactly what was discussed behind closed doors to get the bridge open and whether Canada gave anything up for now remains unclear. Colin Butler, CBC News, London, Ontario.
7: Canada, Britain, France, and Norway have announced new sanctions against extremist Israeli settlers in the occupied West Bank. The sanctions target Israeli networks involved in financing, enabling, and carrying out violence against Palestinian civilians. Australia and New Zealand recently announced similar measures. The diplomats say that settler violence has reached, quote, horrific levels, and is intended to undermine prospects for a

0: And I love that style of art, and to have indigeneity included in it, that was something that really spoke to me. And so, yeah, looking at old science fiction art and, Redbone art and anything kind of in that ilk is really my bag.
1: From Redbone's fourth studio album, this is Motivation.

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0: Quinn Strang of Moncton, a two-time cancer survivor, is doing something wild this spring. The 20-year-old is hitchhiking across the country to raise money for charity, including the Terry Fox Foundation. Quinn's Quest, on The Story From Here, with host Gloria Makarenko, after the news.
2: This is CBC News. Good afternoon. It's partly cloudy and 27 degrees in Ottawa, feeling like 29. I'm Elise Skura, and here's the latest from the CBC Ottawa newsroom. Canada's Chief Justice says a growing number of Canadians are representing themselves in court. Richard Wagner says almost half of all court cases across the country involve people who cannot afford a lawyer. Olivia Stefanovich reports.
3: Well, I think we have to help those people.
4: Canada's Chief Justice Richard Wagner says 43% of litigants are representing themselves in all levels of courts across the country, a trend growing since the pandemic.
3: There is no doubt that the question of costs and delays are possible explanations.
4: Wagner says additional efforts should be made to educate people on how to navigate the justice system, including more pro bono and legal aid, especially since many self-represented litigants are turning to artificial intelligence.
3: That's a big risk.
4: Wagner also says the courts need to be better resourced. Thousands of cases have been thrown out over the past decade because of the Jordan decision, a landmark ruling from the High Court that set strict time limits for criminal proceedings, and one that Wagner says he continues to stand by. Olivia Stefanovich, CBC News, Ottawa.
2: Prime Minister Mark Carney is confirming the Gordie Howe International Bridge will open within days. He made the comment on his way into a cabinet meeting this morning.
5: It's positive news. Obviously, the bridge will be open at the end of the week, and a symbol, but also a fact of cooperation between our countries. Great for Canadians going across the border, Americans coming across the border, and for commerce.
2: The bridge's future was thrown up into the air earlier this year when the U.S. president posted that he would not allow it to open until the United States was fully compensated for everything that it has given us. Carney says that the planned opening of this multi-billion dollar bridge is paid for entirely by Canadian taxpayers. A former Air Canada pilot is being accused of flying for years without a required license. As Jennifer Yoon reports, police in Ontario say an extensive investigation revealed the former pilot forged the necessary paperwork.
6: This investigation and the details surrounding it read like a movie script.
7: The allegations are as wild as they are concerning. An Air Canada pilot with a multi-decade career responsible for tens of thousands of souls on board, flying with forged credentials. Nick Milinovich is the Deputy Chief of Peel Regional Police.
6: He captained over 900 domestic flights. Not just domestic, but international as well.
7: Jeffrey Wall was qualified to fly some airplanes, police say, but he didn't have the license needed to captain them.
6: Licensing requirements, they exist for a reason. They exist to keep people safe. And when we breach those, not only when we breach them, but when we misrepresent the qualifications that we have, to me, that's a safety issue. And again,
7: Air Canada insisted in a statement safety was not compromised and that the pilot is no longer employed. Jennifer Yoon, CBC News, Toronto.
2: And finally, NASA has named the four astronauts who will fly on the Artemis 3 mission.
8: Randy, Luca, Frank, and Andre, I am excited to welcome you as the next crew in the Artemis journey to successfully return to the moon, this time to stay.
2: Americans Andre Douglas and Frank Rubio will be the mission specialists. Luca Parmitano of the Italian Space Agency will pilot the mission, and they're working under the command of Artemis 3 NASA astronaut Randy

0: Bresnik.
1: We are certainly humbled as a crew, being that unifying link between the phenomenal Artemis II mission we just had 2 months ago and the Artemis IV mission that will follow ours.
0: The launch of Artemis III is expected late next year. It will be a precursor mission to a moon landing for Artemis IV, which NASA hopes will take place as soon as 2028. And that is your CBC News to this hour. For more, stay tuned to CBC Radio 1. Now here's your weather forecast for Ottawa. Sunny today, the high is 30 degrees. With the humidity, though, it'll feel a touch warmer at 32. The UV index is very high. Some increasing cloudiness tonight with a 40% chance of showers. That wet weather should begin sometime before the morning, and there's also the risk of an evening or overnight thunderstorm. The low is 20 degrees. Tomorrow, showers, the risk of a thunderstorm. The temperature will hold steady near 22, the humidex 29.

0: And that is our show for this week. We visited Montreal, Whitehorse, Halifax, Saskatoon, Ottawa, and Fredericton. If you'd like to be in touch, feel free to drop us a note to tsfh@cbc.ca. You know, you can listen back to the show anytime at The Story From Here on CBC Listen. Today's show and all of our previous episodes are posted there. The Story From Here is produced by Ann Penman. I'm Gloria Makarenko in Vancouver. Thanks so much for listening.
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0: Hi there, I'm Alan Neal, and this is All in a Day. Coming up on the program, how the case of Michael Hyma, facing 98 charges, including sexual assault, some involving weapons, has plagued the Kingston court system with delays, put a strain on victim services there. We'll hear more from CBC's Dan Takuma later in the program. Plus, Odawa Native Friendship Center is starting a community patrol to keep an eye on vulnerable Indigenous people in the city's downtown and Vanier neighborhoods. We'll hear more about that approach from the program's coordinator coming up. This hour, China's leader recently visited North Korea for the first time in years, a trip which some say is meant to show who's really in control in the region. We'll talk about that. We'll hear how cuts to foreign assistance globally have made it more difficult to contain the current spread of Ebola. That's the view of aid workers. We'll speak with a spokesperson from the humanitarian agency Oxfam. That and more coming up on All in a Day. 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Elise Gura joining us from the CBC Ottawa News Desk. Hi, Elise.
1: Hi, Alan. There is more political drama today related to Canada's planned high-speed rail network. The Parti Québécois now says if it's elected, Quebec is out. The sovereigntist leader says that his province should get whatever money the federal government was going to funnel into the high-speed rail project so it can use it on other infrastructure in Quebec. After years on the market, a group is looking to buy an iconic West Quebec hotel, and among the bidders on the Chateau Montebello is the owner of the Ottawa Senators. DevCor is also part of that group, and while its CEO will not say how much money is on the table, he says they aim to put this deal to bed. A barn in Napanee has been destroyed by fire. It was 250 meters long, and getting it contained took dozens of firefighters. Officials say that this resulted in $5 million in damages. And yesterday, we told you about a coyote attack in an Ottawa park where a teenage boy was injured. Now we have some advice on what to do if you land yourself in trouble. An expert in urban coyote says to make yourself appear as large as possible, and if the animals aren't scared off, then you should walk backwards away and slowly, just do not run. Those are some of the stories that we're going to be following through the afternoon.
0: All right. Thanks very much, Elise. Doug Hempstead's in, taking a look at the roads and the weather.
2: You know, something I've always wondered about the Chateau Montebello. I've only ever been able to afford just to drive around it.
0: Mm-hmm.
2: But I've often wondered, I wonder what the fire insurance costs that place. Because it's all wood, right? Like, it's old wood. It's beautiful. It's, like, irreplaceable. I bet you it's... I can't even imagine what would be more expensive right here.
0: What is that? That is our next question. What is establishment has the highest fire insurance right now? Today on All in a Day.
2: That's right. Okay. And I'm a guy who's had a lot of wood stoves.
0: Okay.
2: A lot of dubious wood stoves.
0: All right.
2: It's nice to not have that anymore. You know, it's pretty warm. You're not going to need to put your wood stove on today. 28 degrees here in Ottawa. It feels like 30 with the Humidex in Ottawa. But the air quality readings are quite good right across the region. I'm not seeing any that are, nothing's even really moderate. It's just sort of a one tick below moderate. So we'll take that. It was looking this morning like it might not be. But yeah, warm here in Ottawa. It's going to go down to 20 tonight. So you're not going to get too much of a break overnight. In fact, the coolest place overnight is going to be Maniwaki at 17. And yesterday, it went down to, you know, below into single digits. In fact, this morning, it was rather brisk this morning. But it's going to be 20 tonight in Ottawa. 40% chance of rain. Same chance of rain in Kingston overnight. It's 22 there now. Feels like 28, though, just like Ottawa feels. You know? Going down to 18. In Kingston, Cornwall, 28 degrees, feels like 31, going down to 19. Again, 40% chance of rain there. The rain is going to be more definite in Quinte West, Belleville, and Trenton. They're saying just showers, so not a percentage. It's going to get down to 19 in Belleville, but right now it's 26 and feels like 32. That's the place with the highest humidex, even though it's not the hottest place. Pembroke and Petawawa, 28 degrees there. Actually, yeah, and 30, feels like 30 in the Upper Ottawa Valley. Mostly cloudy there, going down to 19. Again, 40% chance of rain. A few showers overnight in Maniwaki, where it's 27, going down to 17. It's been busy this afternoon because they've added some new construction. Well, I'd say construction, but it looks they've added sort of like cones where there will be construction, which everyone loves. That's what everyone loves when they do the lane reductions and don't get right to work. Eastbound 417, as you're approaching Parkdale and going through there, and then again approaching Rochester, they've got cones up there blocking the right lane. You can still exit at Parkdale. Is that a problem? Well, it's not closed. And we've just gone through literally years of that right lane being closed. So I assume they're working on the sound barricade walls there, but they haven't started any work on them as such yet. Now, most of that stuff that they'll do overnight when it's safer and cooler. Yeah, 20 degrees rather than 28. Westbound 417, busy from Parkdale right out to the other side of Woodruff, heading towards the major construction zone there between Bayshore and Woodruff. Eastbound 417 is busy, as I mentioned, because of the lane reduction at Parkdale. So it's busy eastbound from Maitland right into, Parkdale. So it's slow there both directions on the 417. A little bit busy at the 174 split briefly, and then along the 174 just to the other side of Blair. So not that bad just yet. It is busy on Riverside Drive, both directions converging on Bank Street, but primarily southbound. So coming down from Smythe through Pleasant Park, that's busy there. Hud Club Road is going to get busy again. It's busy eastbound already at Prince of Wales and westbound at Riverside. Otherwise, not seeing too many issues there. The bridges between Ottawa and Gatineau, not too bad, but it is going to get slow on the MacDonald-Cartier Bridge in no time. It's already sort of building a little bit just as I've been talking here. Not from the Ottawa side, from the Gatineau side. So that tells me it's going to back up. And it's just volume doing that, not a collision as far as I can see. Eastbound 50, busy up to about Lac Leamy. It's also busy on northbound Saint-Joseph, heading up to Avenue de Pont, on the western side of the Alonzo Wright Bridge. The Champlain Bridge, as I mentioned, that bridge isn't busy. The only one that is MacDonald-Cartier, but it's getting backed up approaching the Champlain Bridge. That doesn't always mean that the bridge gets busy. It just means that there's a lot of traffic there bottlenecking. Northbound Island Park Drive is backed up almost to the 417, for example. Westbound Kissimmee-Meekan, busy at times from Parkdale right to the Champlain Bridge. There also appears to have been an earlier collision, and it's just in those ramps there at the end of the Kitsibimikan in the west end. This one particularly is not in a good place, but at least it's happening now and not in an hour from now when it would be absolutely terrible. So the westbound Kitsibimikan gets busy as you're approaching Carling there, because the collision is in the ramp right at the end of it that sort of wraps around like a decreasing radius curve there and takes you onto Carling. So again, if this had happened, in an hour from now, the Kitsibimikan would be backed up to Woodruff, but it isn't yet. So hopefully they get that clear. If you see something I should know about this afternoon, you can either call me about it or you can text me about it. 613-288-6900. Alan, I'm back with more in 20 minutes.
0: Thanks very much, Doug. You're listening to All in a Day here on CBC Radio 1, 91.5 in Ottawa Gatineau, 107.5 in Kingston. Well, of course, you've heard of the All in a Day book club. I hope you've heard of the All in a Day book club, which has its next meeting in just a few weeks. And tomorrow we will announce to all the non-members who are, if you're fighting for your chance to get those tickets for the event, the cool location, all is revealed to everybody tomorrow. But have you heard of the All in a Day Letter Writing Club?

0: please, Mr. Postman. First Motown song to hit number one on the Billboard charts back in 1961. The Marvelettes singing. And if you perhaps find yourself similarly inclined to accost your mail delivery officer and say, is there a letter in that bag for me? We may be able to help. Because yesterday on All in a Day, we were talking about friction maxing. Not as fun as it sounds. The idea of doing things the old-fashioned and perhaps less easy way, and what happens to us when we do that, when we take time to do things, when we explore the not immediate gratification of technology and kind of doing things for ourselves. Among those ideas was writing a letter by hand and mailing it off to have someone open it and read it. And I casually mentioned, maybe we should start an all-in-a-day letter-writing club. And oh, the deluge of e-letters that hath begun. If we had a postman delivering the mail, that postman would be overwhelmed. Okay, no, we had four people write in so far. But that is a start. So we're thinking maybe this could happen. Here is what I need. You have to send me a note to allinaday@cbc.ca with a little two-sentence bio of yourself, like, I am Sheila, a scuba diving veterinarian with a passion for heavy metal music. I'm 32 and recently returned to Kingston after my marriage to Spanish royalty fell apart and I took up with a mechanic on Princess Street. Or, you know, something else. Your actual bio. And we will try to match you up with another pen pal somewhere in our listening area. We don't know exactly how it's all going to work, but we'll figure it out as we go along. Maybe through the summer we can feature the letters. Just send me a note. Little bio of yourself and how to reach you. Include your phone number in the email as well. allinaday@cbc.ca. Here we go from friction maxing to sardine maxing. In the last 5 years, chicken and pork prices have increased about 25%. Beef up more than 60%. So what do? You swap out that charcuterie board for a seacuterie board.
1: When Milo Blair was a teen, he ate a lot of sugary breakfast cereal, chocolate bars, and fast food.
2: Poutine, Coke. I probably ate McDonald's like once a day.
1: But near the end of high school, he decided to get swole. So he started hitting the gym.
2: Like, I've definitely put on a crazy amount of muscle from when I started working out to now. And I took a big jump when I started actually trying to hit protein goals rather than just eating whatever I wanted.
1: At the age of 20, Milo has ditched the junk food. Instead, he fills up on eggs, cottage cheese, and canned tuna.
2: I mean, I don't eat it every day, but when I eat it, I probably eat 3 cans. So maybe like 6 to 9 cans a week.
1: Compared to other types of meat, prices for canned tuna are still a bargain, and Canadians are gobbling it up. Between 2021 and 2024, tuna sales increased by more than 500%. And we're also trying other types of tinned fish.
3: Razor clams, baby scallops, baby eels, sardines, the whole lot.
1: Jonathan Larad owns Tinmonger in Toronto, a tinned seafood retailer. And it's selling 30% more sardines today than 3 years ago. Jonathan says these stinky little fish are no longer considered grandpa food. In fact, many of his customers are in their 20s and 30s.
3: They come in with an attitude towards protein that I definitely didn't have at that age. So now, you know, food is measured by the grams of protein, which I never used to have a clue how many grams of protein in a chicken breast or whatever.
4: This has 17 grams of protein.
5: There's over 110 grams of protein. I'm not kidding you.

0: lot of that is being driven by social media.
1: 1 kilo of sardines!
0: Where there's no shortage of reels about the magic of sardines.
2: I do notice a few days after eating sardines, my fine lines, wrinkles, and stuff are a lot better.
3: This is skincare in a can, y'all.
0: There's a Reddit group for tinned fish lovers, or aficionados. And a fad, where the only thing you eat for 3 days are sardines. It's called the sardine fast.
4: That sounds like combining two things I don't love. Like fasting is not super fun, and sardines, not for me.
0: Dylan McKay is a professor of nutrition and chronic disease at the University of Manitoba. He says another reason demand has gone up, roughly 3 million Canadians are now on weight loss drugs like Ozempic, and that's changing our eating habits.
4: Those medications tend to enhance satiety, so you feel fuller sooner, and so you eat less.
0: He says people who are rapidly losing weight need to be careful not to lose muscle, so they reach for higher protein foods. And now that cheaper, generic versions of Ozempic are available in Canada, Dylan thinks the craze for canned fish is here to stay. But there is such a thing as eating too much protein.
4: Most people are already getting enough protein, right? And so you don't want to be breaking the bank to get more protein than you're really getting any health benefit from.
0: That's what happened to Milo Blair. When he started to bulk like the Hulk, he was eating 200 grams of protein a day, and he didn't feel so good.
5: Like, I just felt like sluggish, and like my body just never felt right. So I was like, okay, maybe I went overboard. And, you know, my mom also said that my breath was like really bad.
0: Might have been the tuna. For the cost of living, I'm Danielle Nerman.
6: 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CBC 3:22 here on All in a Day. Well, Chinese President Xi Jinping has wrapped up his first visit to North Korea in 7 years, just as North Korea expands its nuclear program and deepens its relationship with Russia. So is there a link between the two? Colin Robertson is a former Canadian diplomat and fellow at the Canadian Global Affairs Institute, joining us from right here in Ottawa. Hi, Colin.
7: Good to be with you again, Alan.
6: How would you describe China's view of North Korea's relationship with Russia?
7: Well, they view it with some anxiety, and I think a bit of concern, because they see North Korea as being their client state. You remember, Alan, that dictatorships may be in alignment. Of course, Putin and Xi we think of most often, but these aren't like allies in the democratic sense, because by definition, dictatorships are usually based on lack of trust and wariness towards others. And so the Chinese have long considered that North Korea is, in a sense, their satellite state. And it goes back to the Korean War, when it was basically Mao Zedong's army that saved the Kim dynasty. And we're now into the third generation, and it's a dynasty that would resemble something out of Game of Thrones. They're ruthless with one another. Kim has putridly did his uncle in with one of the kinds of cannons we saw used yesterday at the 21-gun salute for our new governor general, and took out girlfriends and others, and had his brother assassinated. So this is a dangerous regime, which the Chinese view with some alarm, because they have the nuclear weapon.
6: I was going to say, if it's built on lack of trust, who trusts each other the least right now between that trio?
7: Well, I think that neither of them trust one another, but I think the Chinese consider themselves to be the dominant partner in the relationship with both Russia and certainly with North Korea. And so I think that what we saw, and it was flag waving, and it all looked, certainly the television that came out of the visit of Xi to Pyongyang looked similar to the kind of flag waving you saw when Trump went to Beijing. But I think behind it there was a discussions about what's going on, whether or not they talked about nuclear weapons.

0: China. I think the Americans are hoping they would, but I think the Chinese have come to the realization that North Korea has the bomb, and we just have to accept that as a nuclear state, although they themselves are concerned because he's now got probably around 60 weapons and missile capacity, which could not only reach China, but could also reach North America, which should give Canadians some pause.
1: Talk to me a little bit about how that nuclear program in North Korea does affect relations between China and the West.
0: Well, when Trump was there, he talked the approach of the West and the international community, of course, is towards denuclearization, particularly in the case of North Korea. And there are sanctions that the UN Security Council has taken, which China and Russia initially, they're still in place because they agreed at the time to put them in, and Canada participates in oversight missions to enforce those sanctions, both with warships and with planes, satellites. But the concern is that from the Chinese perspective, again, is that they can't trust the North Koreans, and anything that upsets the stability that the Chinese feel that they should be imposing is something that the Chinese view with concern, and certainly the Americans view. And when Trump was there and met with Xi a week and a half ago, the Americans certainly raised denuclearization. In the past, we've seen readouts that both sides say, yes, we should aim for that. Although this time, the Chinese readout just didn't make reference to the fact it was discussed, but it probably was discussed between Xi and Kim Jong-un, and I think just before she arrived, Kim Jong-un was demonstrating how they've improved their ability to improve their capacity to make both nuclear weapons and missile capacity, which now has, I say, the capacity to reach North America.
1: So what should Canada be paying attention to? I guess Canada and the United States, really, when we're looking at the outcome of the visit.
0: Well, we'll continue to serve our embassy. We don't have an ambassador in Pyongyang. My own view is I think we probably should have somebody up there, or send our ambassador from Seoul, who's usually accredited, if he can get up there. And our ambassador in Beijing would certainly be talking with the Chinese authorities. What was their take on the visit? So the community will be talking that way to try and figure out what happened. But again, we're dealing with a rogue state that is sees a nuclear bomb as their ability to save themselves from any kind of foreign intervention, which is something that they're concerned about. And of course, the North Koreans are always threatening to take South Korea. At one point, they wanted to sort of integrate it in, but now they've broken with that and said, no, we'll simply take it however we may want to take it.
1: This is my ignorance, but why don't we have an ambassador there in the area that you're indicating we should?
0: I think we should. Well, a number of the European countries do. We don't because it's we just didn't. I think we felt that this was not something we should be concerned about. But I think if we are going to practice, as the Prime Minister says, values-based realism would take us, because there is, if you and they would report it earlier today on the new report out from Stockholm Institute for Peace and Research, talking about the proliferation of weapons and nuclear weapons in particular. Any Canada has a real interest in trying to control this and to reinsert arms control. And to do so, you've got to have people, I would say, both Tehran and in Pyongyang, for the same reason we have people in Havana. If you want to be represented, you have to be there.
1: Colin Robertson, thanks for your time today.
0: Thanks, Alan.
1: That's Colin Robertson, former Canadian diplomat and fellow at the Canadian Global Affairs Institute, and he is here in Ottawa. Hempstead's back in taking a look at the roads.
2: It's true, Alan. It's busy on the 417 because, well, a couple of reasons. It's that time of day. You've got construction westbound, you've got construction eastbound, and you've got two collisions. And so, jam-packed into the area between Parkdale and Woodruff, it is slow, slow, slow. Let's see. So the westbound 417 is heavy from just before Parkdale all the way out to about IKEA. Now that's where that construction zone begins. The construction zone affects traffic both directions between Bayshore and Woodruff. So it's slow there westbound. There is, however, one collision eastbound on the 417 approaching Woodruff. That shouldn't be holding up the westbound traffic. But there's another one, too, on the 417 sort of halfway between Maitland and Carlow. Again, that's eastbound.

0: but you can clearly see it from both lanes and flashing lights and slowing everything down. So eastbound 417 is busy because of those collisions and because of new construction, well, lane reductions for construction that hasn't started yet. Eastbound 417 around Parkdale is where those are, Parkdale and Rochester. So the eastbound 417 is heavy from Woodruff all the way into Rochester. That's not good. Really, really, really backed up approaching the Champlain Bridge. Northbound Island Park is backed up to the 417 and the Kitsap-Mekan is backed up. Loads are converging on the Champlain Bridge, and that bridge is getting busy too. There's lots more great news to tell you after the news.
1: Thanks very much, Doug. You're listening to All in a Day. It is 3:30.
2: This is CBC News. Good afternoon. It's mostly cloudy and 28 degrees in Ottawa. I'm Elise Skura, and here's the latest from the CBC Ottawa newsroom. The owner of the Ottawa Senators wants to own a piece of an iconic hotel in our region. Michael Andlauer is part of a bid to buy Chateau Montebello. Those living nearby say whoever takes over must understand the importance of the property. Joseph Tunney has the details.
3: The iconic, nearly 100-year-old Chateau Montebello has been for sale since 2024. That's when real estate developer China Evergrande Group was told by a judge it needed to liquidate assets. Late last year, an accounting firm took over the sale of the historic property. Now CBC has learned the owner of the Ottawa Senators, Michael Andlauer, is part of a group bidding to purchase it. The group also includes Martin Paquette of Spa Nordique and DevCor Group CEO Jean-Pierre Poulin, who confirmed Andlauer's involvement.
4: I received a call from Michael and he said, well, JP, what about Montebello? And I said, well, what about Montebello? He says, that's a great asset. That's a great opportunity. Are you involved? What are you doing there? And, you know, so I said, do you want to be part of the group? So that's kind of how it happened.
3: In a statement, Andlauer says he's open to opportunities on both sides of the Ottawa River, including in the Outaouais. Martin Deschamps is the mayor of Montebello. He called the hotel an important employer. He's hopeful new ownership will be good.
5: I think they're going to remodel it. They're going to maintain it better than it was in the last 10 years. And they're going to ensure the future.
3: Poulin didn't disclose how much the group is offering for the hotel and golf course, but called it a fair bid and one meant to win. Joseph Tunney, CBC News, Ottawa.
2: The former captain of the Ottawa Charge is speaking out about her decision to leave the capital. Brianne Jenner signed a 3-year contract last week with PWHL Hamilton, making history as the team's first ever signing. She was one of the Charge's 3 foundational players and went on to be the team's all-time leading scorer. She said she intended to finish her career in Ottawa, but the organization decided to move in a different direction.
6: When expansion happened and the season ended, and it was sort of clear that there wasn't any interest from the Ottawa organization, at the same time, a really amazing opportunity came forward with PWHL Hamilton. And conversations with Megan that left a real impact on me and made me really excited about what they're building here. And I just feel really grateful that, you know, they sought me out to be a part of it.
2: The next phase of the PWHL expansion process begins tomorrow. Officials in Napanee say that flames have consumed a large barn, causing $5 million in damages. Crews were called to the site on South Shore Road around 7 last night. The barn was about 250 meters long. Some 40 firefighters were unable to save it, but they could protect a nearby barn. The town says no people or animals were hurt or killed. Quebec's transport minister is blasting a pledge from the Parti Québécois to pull Quebec out of the Aalto high-speed rail project. The Sovereignist Party says that if it forms government, the province will not take part and will ask the federal government to invest its share into other infrastructure. The rail line is set to run from Toronto to Quebec City, and the first leg would connect Ottawa and Montreal. Benoit Charette is the transport minister. He takes issue with the PQ math.
7: It's a nonsense. The Parti Québécois forgets that a part of this money is from the private sector. So it's not money that we can transfer as we want.
2: The PQ is using a cost estimate of the high-speed rail project by the Bloc Québécois, which pegs its worth at $200 billion. But federal estimates are between $60 and $90 billion. Quebec's Association of Cardiologists is backing a provincial bill to ban energy drinks for children under 16. The group's president shared his views today during consultations at the

0: the National Assembly on Bill 9. There were also some tense exchanges between the health minister and a spokesperson for the Canadian Beverage Association, which is against the ban. Melissa Francois has the story.
1: Dites quoi aux parents québécois?
2: What do you say to parents with kids under 16? The health minister asked. She was addressing Caroline Grenier, who represents energy drink makers.
3: Je n'ai pas d'enfants, donc c'est difficile pour moi de.
2: Grenier said she doesn't have kids, so it's hard to answer that question. The Canadian Beverage Association believes the ban on energy drinks for teens should be scrapped. But other groups that testified today are in favor of the bill, like the National Institute of Public Health, the Order of Pharmacists, and the Association of Cardiologists.
4: Est-ce que les boissons énergisantes puis les médicaments de TDAH?
2: Its president Bernard Cantin said combining energy drinks and ADHD medication could cause heart palpitations and other cardiac phenomena. That was the case of 15-year-old Zachary Miron, who died in 2024 of an arrhythmia. He was on ADHD medication and drank a Red Bull. The CAQ government wants to pass the ban before the end of the session this week at the urging of his parents, but conservatives have insisted on consultations first. Melissa Francois, CBC News, Quebec City.
0: And finally, an emu with four legs recently hatched on a farm in Nanaimo. The chick was born earlier this week at Back to Nature Acres Farm. The 21-acre property mainly grows blueberries, but also has some livestock, including sheep, pigs, and emus. Owner Selena Nuff says she's never seen anything like it.
5: Yeah, so when any animal is born disfigured, there can be internal damage or it just not structured properly for the animal to survive. So we're just waiting to see if, you know, everything's working, but so far nothing. So we're keeping our fingers crossed.
0: Neff says so far the emu chick seems alert, but it has yet to walk or clear its bowels. If it survives, she hopes to pass it on to a rescue organization, which can care for it. And that's all the news for now. Here's Doug back with traffic.
6: Westbound 417 is busy from just before Parkdale all the way to the other side of Woodruff. Some collisions on the 417 this afternoon. They're eastbound, which is good because it's already busy enough westbound. This is busy because, well, of that time of day and also because of the construction zone between Woodruff and Bayshore. So this is really causing some slowdowns there at the moment. From Parkdale to Woodruff, it's got crawling through Carling at the moment. There's also, as I mentioned, collisions on the eastbound 417. That's making it busy, but it's not just those that's making it busy. There's also cones up. So they've got the right lane closed as you're going through Parkdale and going through Rochester. I guess they're going to be doing some work there along the barricade there, the soundproofing walls, something. Anyway, there's one less lane eastbound, and so that's backing up traffic as well in concert with the collisions. It's bad. Both directions on the 417, pretty awful between Parkdale and Woodruff, essentially. I could have just said that. It's busy on westbound Hunt Club at Riverside, but much worse westbound at Woodruff on Hunt Club Road. Hunt Club is also backed up eastbound from just after the Costco, going over the railroad tracks and then through Prince of Wales across the bridge right at the Riverside. Busy there. Slow on southbound Prince of Wales, coming down from Mooney's Bay through Fisher on your way to Colonnade Road. Southbound Riverside is certainly awful from Smythe right down to Bank Street, Billings Bridge, because of construction. Out in the East End, the 417 is also busy. Not for any reason apart from it's just busy. Everyone's just like, well, I'm going that way because it's bad going to the West End. So everyone's going towards the split. It's really heavy, actually. Eastbound 417 from Nicholas all the way to the split is busy, and it isn't normally. So I don't know what's happening there, whether it's, you know, there's police around or something, or I don't know, one of those old-fashioned flying machines with the wings that flap, but it could be something like that. Eastbound 174 busy as far as Blair. The bridges between Ottawa and Gatineau are all busy. They're all heavy-headed to Gatineau, and northbound, apart from the Alexandra Bridge, which likes to be different, so it's different. It's busy headed towards Ottawa instead. Quite slow headed towards Ottawa, but it's fine going to Gatineau. Not only is it busy on the Portage Bridge going to Hull, but it's slow afterwards on Maisonneuve all the way to Fournier. Fournier is starting to get pretty gross, too. By the time you get just past the cemetery there, it's crawling all the way to and across Lady Aberdeen Bridge, right to the intersection of Guérabert and Saint-Louis. It's busy in the roundabouts on Boulevard des Elmetières, both directions right now. Even worse, though, get this, eastbound, headed into Hull. I don't know why either. Saint-Joseph backed up both directions at the Saint-Joseph roundabout at Boulevard des Alamitières. So it's sort of super duper bad in Hull right now, and not usually like this. It's usually like this, but not this bad, not this early. I'm back with more Alan in about 20 minutes.
7: Thanks very much, Doug. 28 degrees out there right now. The humidex of 30, and then tonight a low of 20 degrees is as cool as it's going to get. We do have risk of a thunderstorm as well. Wednesday showers, risk of a thunderstorm again. We are looking at quite a lot of rain for tomorrow, 15 to 25 millimeters, high of 23, the humidex 29, and then risk of a thunderstorm again Wednesday night.

0: 3:40 here on All in a Day. All the talk about artificial intelligence can maybe feel a little abstract at times, but the tech company NVIDIA is betting on something called physical AI. And our tech columnist feels this approach may change the way people think about the future of AI. Takara Small joins us now. Hi there.
1: Hi.
0: All right. I'm almost scared to find out. What do we mean by physical AI?
1: Yes. So physical AI is artificial intelligence, and it usually operates in the physical world through self-driving cars, through drones, through other robots. And these are machines that usually support, maybe in some circumstances, replace jobs that are being currently done by humans. Physically intensive work. One of the interesting things that Amazon recently did was they issued a report, and what they found is that their trained AI humanoids, yes, that is a term, have the potential to automate up to 30 to 40% of global labor. That's a massive amount that showcases how much disruption is coming down the pipe.
0: I mean, that's like, I think this is sort of the point of AI that terrifies people, is the idea that not only is it just thinking in the other world, but it will actually have arms and legs to be able to do things with the thoughts that it achieves. How is it different from the machines and equipment most people use today?
1: It's a great question because, I think a lot of people who only engage with robots and perhaps advanced machinery is through assembly lines and factories and warehouses, and physical AI is meant to improve upon that. They are meant to be able to learn and grow from their situations that they encounter in the workplace. They're meant to be more adaptable. They're meant to work a little bit longer with improved energy. So this is obviously going to bring massive uncertainty to global economies, not just Canada. I think a really interesting way to think of this as an example is through welding. So in Canada, when it comes to welders, they can make up to $47 an hour. Listeners, I know this is an average, so this is not very hyper-specific to the many professionals in the provinces across and territories across our country. That they can make up to $47 an hour. And 89% of welders, according to stats, can have some form of benefit. But we are now seeing AI welders introduced into the space where they can weld, obviously, without breaks, without any duration limitations, and without pay. And so this is just one example of the spaces that will be disrupted, quote unquote, in the near term, and perhaps may force some people in this industry to pivot.
0: Yeah, it's such a fascinating discussion when we're talking about, these are jobs that are really hard to do. I heard somebody say that no one wants to do, and that's the difference. Yes, they are really hard to do, but somebody may want to still be doing them instead of AI taking it over. What are the recent breakthroughs that have turned that physical AI into a reality?
1: There are a couple of things. One of them, technology has just improved in a very short time. Anyone who has, utilized an AI chatbot or platform over the last 7 years has likely seen improvements in progress, whether it's how long it takes them to return a result, whether it's the accuracy of that result, and in certain very hyper-specific spaces, better reasoning. The other thing is improvements to the hardware altogether. So the nuts and bolts of it, a lot of these AI humanoids, these robots, whether autonomous or not, they actually can last and work a lot longer. So some of the energy use cases that plagued them a couple of decades ago are no longer the case. They're also, in some cases, a little bit cheaper to produce, which brings me to the last point, cost. So it's much cheaper today to deploy these autonomous robots in very specific situations like warehouses and factories than it was 20 years ago. And because you do not need to pay them a wage and they do not require any type of break, you can see why many industries are eager to onboard them and invest in them.
0: I mean, you were giving the example of welding a moment ago. What are other industries that you think we're likely to see the biggest impact from that physical AI? I mean, I always was thinking about it in terms of replacing soldiers, replacing officers in physical combat and those kinds of things, where drones would take the place. But that's my view of AI from like 20 years ago, right? Where we thought that's where drones were going to be taking over.
1: Defense is definitely one of the, growing list of industries and spaces where we're starting to see physical AI take over or make a notable change. Honestly, it's any industry that has a lot of repetition that is open to automation or perhaps full-on replacement, you know, that includes manufacturing, healthcare in certain circumstances, home services, delivery, you know, depending on what city you live in across Canada, when you are ordering food, it may not show up and be delivered by a human. It might be delivered by a tiny robot on wheels, factories as well. And again, not to, you know, reference Amazon too many times, but last year they did introduce a robot called Vulcan, and Vulcan, you know, was found to work at the same speed in their warehouses as the average employee and was able to work for 20 hours without breaks. So it's also easy to see why this space is predicted to become a $200 billion industry in the next decade.
0: I'm trying to think of the job that would be safe from AI then, like so many taking people over. What skills do you think would be the most valuable in the years ahead?
1: I mean, as you mentioned, you know, what job is safe? Is there any job that's safe? And I always primarily think of young workers who are maybe pivoting to physically demanding or work or the trades, because it's often seen as a safe place away, you know, from the AI-driven job losses and white-collar work. There is no safe industry, and I'm sure listeners will be writing into you regarding some of these comments, but there really is no safe industry or space that won't be touched by AI in some way. I will always say that the skills that seem less likely to be automated are the ones that focus on creative thinking, problem solving, jobs that require reacting in unpredictable settings as well. You know, the future work opportunities could include perhaps though jobs that are focused on a physical AI. So maybe, you know, opportunities lie in maintaining these robots, supervising these robots, overseeing them, maybe out in the field. That will of course require some fluency in AI and robotics, which is I think why in the national strategy provided by the federal government recently, it includes training for all ages, obviously not just young workers. But it's an evolving space, and a space that I don't think anyone really has comprehended and understands what this means for workers of all ages. And, you know, if I may add just one more point, it's also an interesting time because earlier this year, the government, you know, launched something called Team Canada Strong. And so this is an initiative to get, you know, up to 100,000 workers across the country into the trades, which is so needed. In fact, there's $2 billion meant to support young Canadians getting these job placements and apprenticeships. And I just really hope that we're also training young people for a future that may not necessarily require only human workers. I hope we're providing them education for a career that's going to pivot and change, not 10 years in the future, but possibly five. So it's something that I know we'll continue talking about, but one that I really hope Canadians understand the importance of AI and how they can at least learn the fundamentals for what's to come.
0: Takara, thanks for this, as always.
1: My pleasure.
0: Takara Small is our technology columnist. Have you got thoughts on this, the future of AI when it comes to physical AI and its potential in the workforce? All in a day at cbc.ca. Music here from Ottawa's own Elizabeth Royal. This is her new song, You See an Angel.

0: Elizabeth Royal from right here in Ottawa, who I think has won all kinds of, or come close to winning all kinds of songwriting competitions, including the, she got the SoCan's Young Canadian Songwriter Award a few years ago. That is her new song called You See an Angel. You're listening to All in a Day here on CBC Radio 1, 91.5 in Ottawa-Gatineau, 107.5 in Kingston. With Artemis 2 now in the history books, NASA has unveiled the crew for the Artemis 3 mission. In that lineup, three Americans and one Italian. They were announced on stage at today's event at NASA Johnson Space Center in Houston.
1: Randy, Luca, Frank, and Andre, I am excited to welcome you as the next crew in the Artemis journey to successfully return to the moon, this time to stay. This mission will be one of the most complex that NASA has undertaken, and we are counting on your courage and your dedication in fulfilling this critical role.
0: NASA Administrator Jared Isaacman officially welcoming the four astronauts aboard. The low Earth orbit mission will see them test crucial operations for an eventual moon landing. The four astronauts are Commander Randy Bresnik, leading the mission, Andre Douglas, a systems engineer who was named one of the mission specialists, alongside U.S. Army Black Hawk pilot and Dr. Frank Rubio, and Luca Parmitano from the European Space Agency. Parmitano delivered a short but emotional speech at the event in Houston earlier today, sharing he was humbled and grateful to be chosen as pilot for the mission.
2: I apologize in advance if I get emotional. I'm honored by the role that I've been given. I'm also very humbled by the task in front of us. But first and foremost, I'm grateful. There are

many parts that need to come together for a space launch. And you need a launch pad. And for me, that launch pad is my country, Italy, its education system, the Italian Air Force that gave me the professional tools to bring me here today, the Italian Space Agency that gave me the first flight to put those skills to proof, and for that I'm very grateful. The European Space Agency

0: NASA. I'm grateful that NASA has allowed me to be part of this incredible group of people, of this crew, and for letting me fly. But we wouldn't be going anywhere without fuel. And the fuel that lets everything move is right here. Maya, Sarah, Marta, my extended family here in the crew, in the crowd. You are the energy that feeds my soul. And your love is the spark that ignites every passion. Thank you. Grazie.
1: Astronaut Luca Parmitano speaking at today's event in Houston at the NASA Johnson Space Center. He's among the four crew members selected for Artemis 3. You're listening to All in a Day here on CBC Radio 1, 91.5 in Ottawa, Gatineau, 107.5 in Kingston. You can also always hear us on the CBC News and CBC Listen apps. Over at Major's Hill Park Thursday night, the Festival Franco-Ontarian is going on, including the band Bleu Jeans Bleu.

0: Bleu Jeans Bleu are performing on Thursday night as part of Festival Franco-Ontarian. Doug Hempstead back in. Take a look at the roads.
1: Mm-hmm. Well, I got a call about a collision that's forced the closure of Cemetery Side Road at Beckwith 9th Line because of a collision there. So that's causing issues. Back with more in 5 minutes.
0: Thanks very much, Doug. You're listening to All in a Day.
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0: Adam Shankman is a big-time director. He's made movies like The Wedding Planner, A Walk to Remember. His new movie is called Stop That Train, which he calls a stupid comedy in the best way. Adam's going to tell you about that. Plus, he used to produce the Oscars. You have to hear some of his behind-the-scenes stories.
10: From CBC News, the world this hour, I'm Martina Fitzgerald. The Gordie Howe International Bridge is set to open Friday. That after months of uncertainty, including a threat from Donald Trump to block it. Prime Minister Mark Carney says the new Windsor-Detroit crossing is a symbol of the enduring Canada-U.S. relationship. He did not say whether Canada offered any concessions to secure the opening. Colin Butler reports.

0: Hi there, I'm Alan Neal, and this is All in a Day. In Kingston, a highly complex sexual assault case has been winding its way slowly through the Kingston court system and putting a strain on victim services there.
1: It is like having a constantly open book that we can't close. And I think about if we feel that sense of helplessness and powerlessness around being able to close that very difficult chapter, imagining what the survivors must be feeling.
0: CBC's Dan Takuma is here to tell us more about that. Also this hour, a different kind of strain on victims. Oxfam Canada talks to us about how cuts to foreign aid have made it more difficult to contain Ebola after more than 100 people have died from Ebola in less than a month. Here in Ottawa, one city councillor is looking to regulate lights shining from one property to another in the evening. We'll hear more about that proposed bylaw later. And also coming up, the Ottawa Charges loss was Hamilton's gain at a news conference this afternoon.

0: listening to us on 91.5 in Ottawa Gatineau, 107.5 in Kingston. Elise Gura joining us from the CBC Ottawa News Desk.
1: Thanks, Alan. Officers with Ottawa's Hate and Bias Crime Unit are investigating an incident where a pride flag was removed from in front of a local school. Police say it happened Sunday night. A person allegedly cut down the entire flagpole. The Ottawa Catholic School Board says a new pole was put up outside of the St. Michael's School the next day, and the pride flag is flying once again. Napanee officials say a large barn on South Shore Road was consumed by flames last night. More than 40 firefighters worked to put out the fire, successfully saving another large barn. Officials say no person or animal was killed or injured in the fire. The Parti Québécois says if elected, it would pull the province out of a planned high-speed rail line. The Sovereigntist Party says it would ask the federal government to divert any money that was planned for the project in Quebec into more urgent infrastructure needs. That includes roads, schools, and hospitals. And finally, more buildings in Ottawa designed by James Strutt seem to be on track to be designated heritage properties. Staff at the city committee told councillors about the unique shapes of these buildings, including a circular home that was built around a tree. Alan, I'll be back with the full newscast at 4:30.
0: Thanks very much, Elise. And Doug Hempstead's in, taking a look at the roads and the weather.
2: I want to see that.
0: I want to see that, too.
2: Let's see. Here in Ottawa, it's warm. It's gotten a little bit warmer as well. It's 29 degrees there, for those of you who like cribbage. Feels like 32, mostly cloudy, going down to 20. Feels, you know, 40% chance of rain tonight. So that seems to be the case right across the board, 40% chance of rain tonight, apart from Maniwaki, where it's a little more definite, a few showers. Kingston, 23 degrees, gotten warmer there by 1 degree. Feels like 28, going down to 18. Cornwall is 28, feels like 32, going down to 19. Belleville and Trenton, 26, mostly cloudy there now. Feels like 32 in Quinte West, it's going down to 19. Pembroke and Petawawa is 29, feels like 31, mostly cloudy in the Upper Ottawa Valley, specifically CFB Petawawa. And in Maniwaki, it's 29 degrees as well, going down to 15 tonight with a few showers. 15 sounds decent to me. I like it to be a little bit cooler at night. Yeah, there was an earlier collision there that forced the closure of Cemetery Side Road at Beckwith 9th Line. Collision there. So if that's you know, part of your commute, like going like Ashton, if you're maybe thinking going to Ashton, that sort of thing on your way home there off of Highway 7, a bit of an issue there because of a collision. They got that intersection closed. It's busy on the 417 because of afternoon rush combined with construction. The collisions that had sort of made things slow early on have started to improve in that there's fewer of them, at least on the highway. Westbound 417 still heavy from Parkdale right to the other side of Woodruff. Slow going through Carling. Eastbound 417 busy as well from just east of Maitland into about Rochester. There's some new cones out there. Well, and maybe they're reused cones, but they're back on the eastbound 417 at Parkdale again. So you're missing a lane there. That's why you're seeing the slowdown predominantly in and around Carling all the way into Rochester. There's some other really, really busy spots that I don't like at all. Southbound Prince of Wales is heavy from Meadowlands all the way down to Hunt Club Road, which is like three times as busy as it was last time I looked at it. Riverside Drive also quite slow, both directions converging on Bank Street, and then slow coming down through like, Heron and Brookfield, and then really heavy again, just from the railway overpass all the way down through Uplands right to Hunt Club Road. Hunt Club is slow. There's a collision on eastbound Hunt Club as you're approaching Riverside, so that's right on the Michael Shefflin Bridge. That bridge is slow both directions as a result of that and as a result of just being the Michael Shefflin Bridge. Westbound Hunt Club is backed up at Riverside. It's backed up eastbound on Hunt Club Road at Prince of Wales. Westbound Hunt Club is really backed up at Woodruff and a little, to a lesser degree, backed up at Greenbank. Both southbound Woodruff and southbound Merivale are quite backed up heading down the Hunt Club Road. The intersection of Baseline and Greenbank is slow because of construction. Very, very heavy right now as well on Heron and Baseline. Westbound Heron and Baseline busy from Vincent Massey Park all the way to Merivale, and it's slow eastbound as well on Baseline right at Fisher, so the southern part of the experimental farm. There's an earlier collision. Oh, another one. This is the second one now on the Kitsibi-Mekan, the westbound Kitsibi-Mekan. And this is after Woodruff, heading up towards Carling on

0: So that it's that part that stacks up. It's really bad. It's backed up there and really slow all the way up to Carling. For those who are trying to avoid the highway, the Kitsap-Meekan is not necessarily the way to do it because the Woodruff is closed. You can't get off the Meekan there. You have to take it all the way up to Carling, and it is horrible. You'd be better off going east than west. You'd be sitting there waiting for ages. Afterwards, even if once you get on Carling, it's not like, we're on Carling. No, it's like, oh, it's stop and go on Carling westbound from the Kitsap-Meekan all the way to Pinecrest. So, like, you don't deserve that. You're better than that. Don't go that way. Richmond Road's also quite bad in Lincoln Fields, too, for that matter. Just a heads up. There's lots of patios. Yeah, it might be a good afternoon for an ice cream sandwich. It's also busy on the eastbound 417 from just east of Bronson, near the Museum of Nature, the Metcalf exit, all the way up to the 174 split, and along the 174 to the other side of Blair. Briefly busy around Montreal Road as well. If you're using Innes Road to get to Orleans, they've already thought of that too, and they've done some bad things. It's slow on the eastbound Innes Road, particularly in the industrial park going from St. Laurent to the 417, but it's getting worse after that as well because there was a collision on eastbound Innes just right around the Broadway Bar and Grill there. So just east of the 417 as you're approaching Searleville Road. So it's getting nasty there as well. Like if you're exiting the 417 at Innes off the westbound 417 or eastbound 417, you're going to have a difficult time turning onto Innes because of those collisions and heavy traffic. Alan, I'm back with more splendid, wonderful news in about 15, 20 minutes.
1: 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Out of Scotland, this is Brooke Combe. Tears Won't Lie.

Mysteries Won't Lie. That is Brooke Combe out of Scotland. You're listening to All in a Day here on CBC Radio 1, 91.5 in Ottawa Gatineau, 107.5 in Kingston. Just a reminder that tomorrow we're looking at about 15 to 25 millimeters of rain, high of 23, the humidex 29, and we do have a risk of thunderstorm in the evening and overnight. Well, it's been less than a month.

0: month since an Ebola outbreak was declared in eastern Congo. Since then, 550 cases have been confirmed. More than 100 people have died from the disease. An intense campaign has been underway to slow the spread of Ebola, but aid organizations say that recent cuts to foreign assistance by the USA and other countries have made containment hard. Aaron Kiley is director of international programs with Oxfam Canada, one of the organizations sounding the alarm. Aaron's with us now. Hi there.
1: Hi, thanks for having me.
0: How does a humanitarian group like Oxfam start responding to this outbreak?
1: Well, you know, different organizations take different approaches. Our approach in particular is on prevention. While many are focusing on medical care, which is very important, our role is critical in preventing transmission. So we're looking at infection prevention and control, public health promotion, and different types of community engagement to really help communities adopt the strict hygiene measures that are needed to reduce the spread of the virus, because this is a virus that can spread very easily. So that's where our focus is. And we also provide clean water and access to sanitation facilities to ensure that we have good public health standards as much as we can.
0: And what have the biggest challenges been so far in trying to respond to it?
1: Well, the biggest challenge, I would say, is that the Eastern Democratic Republic of Congo lost nearly 70% of its humanitarian assistance when USAID closed last year. So that's really had a big strain on the capacity of frontline responders at exactly the wrong time. You know, it's contributed to the closure of clinics, shortages of medicine and supplies, reduced health services, and it also means that the surveillance systems that are really relied on to prevent these kind of outbreaks have been weakened. So in addition to that, gaps in clean water and sanitation are also increasing. And Oxfam itself, although we did not have direct funding from USAID, the cuts that have happened to the whole sector has meant that we've had to reduce our presence in parts of DRC as well. So it means we're trying to contain Ebola with fewer resources, fewer functioning services, and fewer tools to reach communities quickly.
0: Can you paint me a picture of what that looks like then? I mean, if you're trying to do that with less resources?
1: Well, it means, as I mentioned, we've had to reduce our presence. So we've had to cut back on the water and sanitation work that we would have done. So although initially we had trucks ready to deliver water, some of the access and roads weren't able to get through in certain areas, both because of road access, but also because of conflict in certain areas. Also, there's humanitarian flights is something that the sector relies on, and that was actually curbed initially. So they've only just resumed recently so that we can actually access some of the more remote areas. So just being able to get through to the places that need the most support has been really challenging. I think that's that, and the just low amount of resources has been the biggest hurdle that we've had to face in this response.
0: I wondered what you made of the dichotomy there, where you've got cuts to U.S. aid and the United States announcing more than $100 million in assistance to fight the outbreak. How far does money like that go when we're talking about slowing the spread of the disease over the area that you're trying to cover?
1: Well, I will say every bit of funding helps, but with this kind of outbreak, the funding that is really important is that sustained funding to organizations like the WHO that are, you know, there to monitor these kinds of situations. And when you cut systematically systems that are in place to monitor for disease outbreaks, then you're really kind of preventing, you're putting a kind of stranglehold on the prevention work that is so critical. But I will say that any support helps responders to continue their critical work, but we're still far from where we need to be. I saw a situation report from our country team just today that indicates that the Oxfam needs are only 10% funding. So that's funded. So that's a serious gap. And if we really want to contain the transmission, then more support is needed.
0: Sorry, when you say only 10% funded, can you explain what that means? Like only 10% of the Oxfam programs are funded right now?
1: So So it means that the goal, in order to be able to do the prevention work in the areas

0: of DRC where we work is currently about $16 million, and we only have $1.6 million. So it's only about 10% of the funding that we have to be able to do the work that's needed that we've identified. We always start off any crisis response with an on-the-ground assessment of needs, and in order to meet that needs, we've identified that $16 million is needed. And like I said, we only have about 1.6.
1: So then what do you do? I mean, I'm trying to imagine what it's like trying to plan if you've only got 10% of what you needed.
0: Well, we do what we can. As I said, we're dealing with the poor road conditions and disruptions to humanitarian flights. That's delayed things. So it does mean that the deployment of staff and supplies will be slower than what we had hoped. We're focusing on prevention and working with communities. We'll continue to do that. That means that we won't be able to reach as many communities. So some communities may not receive any external support. And what we've seen in DRC is that there's often misinformation about the disease. Sometimes folks use traditional methods to fight disease, which may not be effective for Ebola. And so really, it just means that less people will receive prevention efforts. And the other piece is that in DRC, the contact tracing has been quite low. The last I heard was less than 50%. So that means that when someone is potentially exposed to Ebola, the likelihood of their contacts being followed up is not as high as what we would like it to be. So that's another kind of concern that we have in terms of prevention approaches.
1: We're hearing as well, I mean, the World Health Organization saying the number of suspected Ebola cases in the DRC lower than previously estimated, that while the Ebola threat regionally remains high, the chance of global spread is low. What lessons, though, should the international community still be taking from the current outbreak?
0: Well, we know from previous outbreaks that Ebola does disrupt access to broader health services. So this could be sexual and reproductive health and rights for women and girls. So the kind of regular services you might need for family planning, for instance, so that can also be disrupted. If you need general support for ongoing illness or disease, that can also be disrupted. Since there's no vaccine for this, infection prevention is critical. So investing in the kind of programs that support health services, that build up health infrastructure in countries around the world is important. Sometimes we don't see that impact at home, but when you see an outbreak like this and how fast it can spread, yeah. I think it's really the biggest lesson is that we need those strong systems in place, and that small amount of money that we put towards foreign assistance goes towards that kind of prevention of future outbreaks that can affect us globally, as we've seen during the last pandemic. So organizations like the World Health Organization need to be well-equipped. And right now, the current state of international assistance funding does create a risk for more outbreaks that do spread beyond borders.
1: Erin Kiley, thanks for your time today.
0: Thanks for having me.
1: That's Erin Kiley, Director of International Programs with Oxfam Canada.

0: 424 here on All in a Day. Well, today, former Ottawa Charge players Brianne Jenner and Emily Clark spoke for the first time since they were signed by the PWHL's new Hamilton team. Jenner used to be the Charge's captain, of course. Clark was the alternate captain. They were left unprotected by the Charge during the expansion draft, where the PWHL's four new teams were able to choose players from existing clubs to fill out their rosters. Clark and Jenner helped to establish the Professional Women's Hockey League's presence in Ottawa. Today, they were both part of Hamilton's news conference, where Hamilton's new general manager, Megan Duggan, discussed some of the reasons she made Brianne Jenner the team's first ever pick. Duggan happened to play against Jenner when she used to play.
1: We were thrilled to have Brianne as really our first ever signing for PWHL Hamilton. I mean, she's a player, as you mentioned, I've known, played against, watched, followed for a long time. I had my own battles with Jenner on the ice, and deeply respect her as a player and a person. I touched on, you know, the forward group that we brought in, and her specifically, like, the way that I view her is just this elite hockey icon.

0: IQ, you know, two-way, 200-foot center, who can really do everything and just brings your team into the fight. You know, you watched her and Emily put Ottawa on their backs in the playoffs the last couple of years, and it's hard not to notice players like that in those moments, players that games really rise up when it gets tough. And so when I look at who are the players, you know, whose games trend up when the game gets tough, that's a Breanne Jenner type player. You know, she's a playmaker who we can put great players around. She can finish, you know, the ability to transport pucks up and down the ice, has, you know, scored big goals. And so we're just excited about, you know, what she can bring to our group from an on-ice perspective and a leadership perspective. But I think that was a no-brainer for us as our first signing.
1: Hamilton PWHL team GM Megan Duggan at a league news conference this afternoon talking about former Charge center Breanne Jenner. For her part, Jenner said it was clear she'd need to move on from the Charge when management showed no interest in keeping her on the team.
2: When expansion happened and the season ended, and it was sort of clear that there wasn't any interest from the Ottawa organization, at the same time, a really amazing opportunity came forward with PWHL Hamilton and conversations with Megan that left a real impact on me and made me really excited about what they're building here. And I just feel really grateful that, you know, they sought me out to be a part of it. I feel really grateful that I get to be a part of it and make a home in Hamilton. And we're just looking forward to the new adventure and getting to work with this group. And excited to see who the rest of the group is here shortly. The dialogue, a lot of it was about the type of culture that they want to build here, the style of play, and just, you know, playing against Chris's Boston Fleet this year and just knowing how structured, how disciplined, how tough of an opponent they were, was something that I think really impressed me. So I think the combination of, you know, hearing Megan's thoughts and just knowing, you know, Chris's ability and his reputation with his players, it was, you know, a really exciting opportunity to come in and play for those two.
3: I'm going to ask Emily about, similar to Breanne, what was your decision like? Obviously, you two were both so beloved in Ottawa, deeply connected to the community. I know like Breanne was with the Capital City Condors and things like this. So what was it with your decision to depart Ottawa, knowing that there's going to be so many disappointed fans there, to embark on something different here?
4: Yeah, obviously there's multiple emotions at the same time. I think with any of this, there's a ton of variables that go into it. And I'm so grateful for my time in Ottawa and the connections that we built with that community. I think there's no question that any new team and expansion, there's going to be a lot of work, but I left that conversation really excited about the opportunity and the work that's ahead here and what Megan wants to build. And then looking at the other four players on this call, just super excited to be a part of it.
1: Emily Clark and Breanne Jenner before that at the PWHL Hamilton conference call with reporters earlier this afternoon. Both players formerly with the Ottawa Charge are now two of Hamilton's so-called foundational players as the league expands. Doug Hempstead back in, taking a look at the roads.
5: Well, it's heavy on the westbound 417, Alan, from Parkdale right out to the other side of Woodruff, because that's where the construction zone begins. Very slow there, though, at times on the westbound 417. Eastbound 417 is not without its problems either. It's not heavy approaching that construction zone, so it's not busy like from Moody into Bayshore. Where it's busy is after that, because of new cones out there and lane reductions on the eastbound 417 around Parkdale and Rochester. So it's heavy from Maitland right into Parkdale, but then a second time as well, from Nicholas all the way to the 174 split. From there, the 417 is fine, but it's busy on the 174 out past Blair. There's also a collision right at the intersection of the Sir George Tancarche Parkway and Saint-Joseph in Orleans. The eastbound Sir George Tancarche Parkway is backed up like almost to the airport there. It's really, really slow, the last bit of that. If you use that to get to Orleans, Hunt Club backed up like crazy slow, backed up both directions, converging on Riverside and Prince of Wales. Both of those are slow southbound. They're backed up to Mooney's Bay. It's bad everywhere. I'll go into more detail after the news.
1: Thanks very much, Doug. 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It is 4:30.
6: This is CBC News. Good afternoon. It's mostly cloudy and 29 degrees in Ottawa. I'm Elise Skura, and here's the latest from the CBC Ottawa newsroom. A wildlife expert is weighing in on how to deal with coyotes after a teenage boy was attacked.

0: attacked in Ottawa last week. It happened near a forested city park in Orleans. City staff knew of an active den in the area and had been monitoring it. The city says provincial legislation bars it from relocating the animals. Stan Garrett studies urban coyotes and teaches at Ohio State University. He says keeping people safe and healthy is paramount, but he says killing the animals should be a last resort.
1: We are trying to share an increasingly small amount of space with each other. And so coyotes do try, in a normal circumstance, they try to avoid us or they try to use the spaces that we don't use. And that becomes increasingly more difficult. And of course, coyote numbers in some places also may be increasing. And that can also cause a bit of an increase in incidents.
0: Garrett has some advice if you happen to come across a coyote. He says to make yourself look as large as possible and back away slowly. Do not run. Ottawa police are investigating after a person apparently cut down a pole outside a school that was flying a pride flag. It happened Sunday after 8:15 p.m. at St. Michael's School on Corkery Road in the city's rural West End. The Ottawa Catholic School Board said in a statement to CBC that it condemns the vandalism and is committed to providing a safe and respectful space. The flagpole was quickly replaced and a new flag is already up. The Hate and Bias Crime Unit is taking the lead on the case and looking for a suspect and any tips. June is Pride Month. The owner of the Ottawa Senators is looking to buy Chateau Montebello. Michael Andlauer is part of a bid for the iconic hotel northeast of Gatineau. It's been up for sale since 2024. Devcor Group is also part of the bid. Jean-Pierre Poulin is the CEO of the development and construction firm and confirms the connection.
2: He always said that from the moment he's going to invest in the Ottawa Senator, it's not just Ottawa, but it's going to be on both sides of the river. I think he's been showing this to a population here and a fan base. He's very much on both sides of the river, and he's excited as well of this opportunity.
0: Poulin would not say how much the group is offering, but says it is a fair bid and one meant to win. Corrections officials say they have found well over $500,000 in contraband snuck into a prison in Kingston. Searches at the Collins Bay Institution brought in several types of illegal drugs, edged weapons, and cell phones. The facility pegs the total value at more than $675,000. Officials searched visitors, inmates, and the property over about 2.5 weeks. They suspect some of it was brought in using drones. The Correctional Services of Canada says it has also set up a tip line and is looking for information on anything that could affect the safety of inmates, visitors, or staff. It's day two of Premier Doug Ford's trip to Washington. He's pushing a new slogan for unity with the U.S. and Mexico, as well as a renewed trade deal. But the most high profile of his expected meetings did not happen. Queen's Park reporter Lorenda Redekop has more.
3: Premier Doug Ford was supposed to meet with the chair of the U.S. Chamber of Commerce, Ross Perot Jr., yesterday, but it never happened.
4: There's a little conflict of scheduling, so we have been jammed meeting everyone.
3: Premier Ford confirmed it, then quickly changed the subject to a renewed CUSMA trade deal.
4: If we get this deal done, both economies are going to boom.
3: He showed off a new booklet, Fortress North America, no longer his old slogan, Fortress AMCAM. Mexico now added, as the premier tries to sell Ontario. He was asked who he met with in the Trump administration.
4: Here? Yeah. No, I didn't meet with anyone.
3: Though he did name a Republican senator and said meetings with three policymakers were still to come. Peter Grafe is a politics professor at McMaster University.
5: He has invited a certain degree of embarrassment in a situation where meetings get canceled and where the trip doesn't necessarily seem to have any high-profile deliverable. It may still be a good trip.
3: Grafe said long-term, establishing relationships can be important to a premier. The NDP called the trip an American photo op, questioning how much it cost. Lorenda Redekop, CBC News, Toronto.
0: Quebec's transport minister is blasting a pledge from the Parti Québécois to pull Quebec out of the Aalto high-speed rail project. The Sovereigntist Party says if it forms government, the province will not take part and will ask the federal government to invest its share of funding into other infrastructure. The rail line is set to run from Toronto to Quebec City. The first leg would connect Ottawa and Montreal. Benoit Charette is the transport minister, and he takes issue with the PQ math.
6: It's a nonsense.

0: The Parti Québécois forgets that a part of this money is from the private sector, so it's not money that we can transfer as we want.
1: The PQ is using a cost estimate of the high-speed rail project from the Bloc Québécois, which pegs it at $200 billion, but federal estimates are between $60 and $90 billion. Ontario Provincial Police are warning about the danger of drowsy driving. That's after a driver fell asleep on Highway 416 Sunday evening, their SUV crossing into northbound traffic and striking an oncoming vehicle. Police say the only injuries were minor, but they laid a charge of careless driving, which comes with a $490 fine and 6 demerit points. And finally, more buildings designed by a local architect could soon be protected. James Strutt is best known for his expressive modernist structures, including Carleton's Loeb building. Some are already heritage properties. Now that list could grow to include more buildings, including a circular home built around an old maple tree and a brown triangular-shaped Ethiopian church on Merivale Road. Leslie Collins is a manager with the city.
2: The thing he's well known for was his experimentation with shape and geometry and form, and particularly around roof forms. And so you see that in the property at 915 Merivale with its paraboloid roof that is a concrete shell, highly experimental, very distinctive.
1: Also on the list is Trinity United Church, which chafed at the prospect. It worries the designation could affect its finances. The Heritage Committee sent the recommendations to council for a final decision later this month. And that's all the news for now. Here's Doug back with traffic.
3: Well, it's really rotten out there on the major routes this afternoon during the afternoon rush. It is bad, really bad. Westbound 417 gets busy as you're approaching Parkdale, and it stays fairly heavy out to, the other side of Woodruff as you're heading into the construction zone there. Slowest, though, from Island Park Drive to Maitland. Eastbound 417 is also busy, but not approaching the construction zone. It's busy east of there from Maitland into, just the other side of Island Park Drive. But then there's more after that. It's only, it eases off there, going through Parkdale where there's lane reductions, and gets heavy again at Bronson. And then it stays heavy on the eastbound 417 all the way up to the 174 split. Beyond that, the 417 is fine, but the 174 is certainly heavy times at the Montreal Road. If you're thinking, you'll use Innis Road to go to Orleans instead, there's a collision there on Innis Road just east of the 417, so between the 417 and Sirville. So that's slow. It's also really quite slow on eastbound Innis and the Industrial Park between Saint-Laurent and the 417. Most of the Blackburn bypass is quite slow eastbound, headed into Orleans as well. There was an earlier collision at the intersection of the Sir George St. Cartier Parkway and Saint-Joseph, where it turns into Bear Brook there, the last sort of leg of the scenic route there. The Sir George St. Cartier Parkway is quite slow. You'll start to run into some heavy traffic there, out near the... Colonel By Secondary School, near the sewage treatment plant after that, and it's slow all the way in, and the last quarter of the way between the Aviation Space Museum. It's really slow there. Really backed up and slow on southbound Sussex and northbound Sussex heading towards King Edward, just stopped. Same thing westbound St. Patrick, stop and go from Vanier Parkway into Lower Town. Northbound King Edward, stop and go all the way to the McDonald Cartier Bridge. That bridge, stop and go all the way over to Gatineau. In Gatineau, it's just horrible trying to get out of Hull. The eastbound 50 is just brutal all the way up to about Lac Limi. The southbound 5 is slow coming down from Mont Bleu into the ramp for the eastbound 50. Northbound Saint-Joseph is backed up to Mont Bleu as well, heading up to Avenue de Pont. On the other side of the river, there's construction, which is making Saint-Louis really quite slow, heading up towards the other side of the Alonzaré Bridge, heading up towards La Vérendrye. So it's slow just north of Avenue Gatineau. Really awful there. The other bridges between Ottawa and Gatineau are bad as well. They're all slow headed to Hull, so northbound, apart from the Alexandra, which is just absolutely awful, southbound, heading into Lower Town. Boulevard des Elementiers are busy both directions in the roundabouts. The Kitsibi Mekan, it is crazy backed up, converging on the Champlain Bridge. Westbound from before Parkdale, eastbound from well before Westboro Beach, heading towards the Champlain Bridge. Northbound Island Park Drive is backed up to Byron. Westbound Scott is stop and go from Parkdale all the way to Island Park. It is busy westbound on as well on Richmond Road, Wellington, from just west of Island Park. Drive right into Westboro. Just stop and go there. It's terrible. The last bit of the Kitsap-Mekan westbound, west of Woodruff, is stop and go all the way up to Carling. Carling is improving, but Richmond

0: Road is terrible in Lincoln Fields, Lincoln Heights, like headed, you know, past the Ford dealership and up to Pinecrest. That bad there. Hunt Club Road, my. It's stop and go westbound approaching Riverside, stop and go eastbound approaching Riverside as well, which is backed up to the Costco near Merivale. Stop and go westbound at Hunt Club approaching Woodruff as well. Both Woodruff southbound and Merivale southbound are really, really slow. They're backed up like almost to Baseline Road. And then not only is there construction at Baseline and Greenbank, making it slow there, but there's also a collision on westbound Baseline just west of Centerpoint. So as you're heading towards the cemetery, yeah, it's not good, Alan. I'm back with more in 20 minutes.
1: Thanks very much, Doug. 29 degrees out there right now in Ottawa. The humidex 32. And tonight, a low of 20 with risk of a thunderstorm. Wednesday, showers, risk of a thunderstorm again with 15 to 25 millimeters of rain expected. And again, tomorrow, high of 23. The humidex 29. Chris Edwards joining us from today's business desk. Not from today's business desk. From the business desk with today's business news. Hi there, Chris.
2: Hey, Alan.
1: Markets kind of look like a sea of red today. What is going on?
2: In short, tech stocks are pulling back as the rally around computer chips is continuing to fade. This is not the first day of a lot of red. There have been several in the last few days. And add to that, there are new worries about the war in Iran resuming as a U.S. helicopter was shot down just in the last few hours. President Trump spoke about that. Now, markets really dropped this morning at opening. They've since recovered somewhat, but most of them did close still in the red. The TSX lost about 70 points. The S&P 500 is down in the red. And the NASDAQ, which is weighted heavily towards tech companies, is down nearly 250 points today. So we'll see how the rest of the week turns out. But the monster IPO for SpaceX is still scheduled for Friday.
1: All right. And we also got Canada's April trade numbers today. What did they say?
2: They say Canada had a trade surplus in April. Statistics Canada reported this morning that we had a surplus of $2.7 billion for that month. And it's actually only the third month in the last year where we've made more money exporting things than importing them. Really, if you look at the last 12 months, it's deep trade deficits until March and April of this year. And that's because this is being driven the most by oil exports. Those went up by about 7% in April, mostly because of the war in Iran, which rose demand for Canadian oil. It also rose oil prices. We spoke to TD economist Mark Urquileo about that. He said the data today isn't a huge shock.
3: Not so much surprising. I think what's happening is now, you know, shifting to crude oil specifically, of course, higher energy prices has helped the nominal value of Canadian oil shipments, not just to the U.S., but also to abroad, to places like Asia. And we're also utilizing our, you know, Trans Mountain pipeline capacity, which has helped move to, larger amounts of volume, you know, out west as well.
2: So another thing to note is exports to the U.S. actually grew in April. They increased by about 5%. So they're now back to just under 70% of all Canadian exports. That's the highest proportion since last September.
1: Moving to movies now. Cineplex theaters say that May was kind of a banger month for them. Does that mean film industry in general is on the upswing?
2: By some big metrics, yes. Cineplex says it made over $60 million in May. That's their highest May box office number since 2019. And yes, it does mirror the movie industry as a whole. Overall domestic box office revenues, which includes the US and Canada, for May topped $1 billion. That's the best May the industry has had, again, since 2019, before the pandemic. And it was able to do it without a big Marvel movie to help. A Star Wars movie did come out last month, but it didn't really bring in huge revenues. What did drive the box office and the real story for May were these other smaller movies, or at least movies with smaller budgets. I spoke to Paul Dergarabedian from Rent Track about what's going on. He tracks box office trends. And he said, for lack of a better term, movies are getting better. Movie theaters are still very unique experiences, and we're getting new kinds of films in them.
4: There's really nothing like it. And in fact, this Gen Z excitement surrounding going to the movie theater, as fueled by movies like Obsession and Backrooms, younger filmmakers who are in their 20s, creating this excitement and actually bringing small screen YouTube fans to the big screen movie theater, that's really an inflection point. We don't know yet if that's an anomaly or a trend. We'll have to see if this continues.
2: So just to add some context to those two movies he mentioned,

0: Session and The Backrooms. Both of them had relatively small budgets, and they're both doing extremely well. Obsession, for example, was made for less than $1 million, and it made over $100 million domestically just in May, and it's still in theaters. They're also both horror movies, which is rare. So horror movies are having a bit of a moment right now.
1: And I think probably a lot can be learned with how both of them were marketed, too. So that's an interesting case for both the films. Chris, thanks so much.
0: Thanks, Alan.
1: It's Chris Edwards at the CBC Business Desk. 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Rachel Bobbitt is going to be playing over at the 27 Club tonight. This is Light.

0: It's Rachel Bobbitt's track called Light from her album Swimming Towards the Sand. She is going to be performing over at 27 Club tonight. You're listening to All in a Day here on CBC Radio 1, 91.5 in Ottawa-Gatineau, 107.5 in Kingston. For more than a year, a trial has been dragging on inside the old limestone courthouse in Kingston. Michael Hyma is facing 98 charges, dozens for alleged sexual assault, some involving weapons. He's pled not guilty to almost all of them, and the case has been plagued by delays. It looks like it won't end anytime soon. As CBC Kingston reporter Dan Takuma found out, this is all putting a strain on victims' services there as well. Dan's with us now. Hi there.
1: Hi, Alan.
0: 98 charges. How many people have come forward with allegations against Michael Hyma?
1: It's a lot. It's a long list. There are 28 complainants in the case. Several of them were teenage girls at the time Hyma allegedly preyed upon them. Now, their identities are protected by a publication ban. He was a prominent figure in the tech scene in Kingston around the time of these allegations. And as you note there, he has pleaded not guilty to 96 of those charges, almost all of them. They are very serious. There are dozens of sexual assaults, some involving weapons, alleged human trafficking, accessing and making child pornography, lots of tough stuff.
0: So who is supporting those complainants as the trial goes on?
1: Right. So about a dozen of the complainants are being supported by staff at Sexual

0: Assault Center Kingston. They'll do things like go with them to court or provide counseling services outside of it. Trina Martin is director of counseling services at the center. And she says it's been hard to focus on anything else while the Haima trial goes on and on.
1: It is like having a constantly open book that we can't close. And I think about if we feel that sense of helplessness and powerlessness around being able to close that very difficult chapter, imagining what the survivors must be feeling, because it really is for most survivors that feels like their healing is on hold until they can move past this very difficult process.
2: Now, why is it dragging on so long?
0: Yeah, so I was going to say there are a bunch of reasons. There's testimony and cross-examinations that have run longer than expected, technical issues, illness. Back in September, there was some kind of jailhouse incident that Haima said left him in too much pain to concentrate. Exactly what happened is still unclear. Even then, the Crown was raising concerns about the holdups, saying the case was bleeding court time. That's how she put it. And just last week, Haima refused to come to court, citing his mental health. A few days later, the trial was stopped for the day after the defense lawyer, Haima's lawyer, said back pain was keeping her from focusing on what was being said. So there have been delays for all kinds of reasons. I should note that this is a judge alone trial, no jury, just the judge. And it's happening here in Kingston, a medium-sized city with legal services to match its size. Neither the Crown or the defense would talk about the length of the case or the impact it's having. So I reached out to Megan Stevens, who's been watching it closely. She spent a decade working as a lawyer for the Crown before opening her own practice. And a lot of her work there is with the sexual assault complainants. She called this trial a massive undertaking.
3: If there is a case with as many complainants and as many charges, certainly in Ontario, I've never been aware of one of that magnitude. So that is an extraordinary amount of time where there would be a judge who's not available to preside over other matters, Crown Counsel who are focusing their attention and resources on this, even just court staff, courtrooms themselves are hard to come by in this province.
2: And what impact is that having on the people who are asked to testify?
0: Well, there's the obvious impact, right? Of recounting allegations, which is hard for complainants in any trial. But Trina from the Sexual Assault Center in Kingston says there's another invisible impact. She says that's what these women are going through in order to testify. She told me her staff have helped some of them pay for their lunch or parking outside the courthouse because they told them that the women said they had spent all the money they had for that day on childcare. There was the situation of one woman that really stood out for her.
1: She was going to lose her job because she took so many days off that kept getting postponed and delayed and postponed and delayed. And we literally had to like liaise with a different organization to raise money to actually pay for her rent because she couldn't even afford her rent that month. And we think about how that has like such a ripple effect on their ability to, yeah, make ends meet.
2: I mean, you think about the lengths that I'm sure a lot of people don't even realize people are going to or organizations are going to help people there.
0: Exactly. Yeah.
2: And when the Sexual Assault Center is stepping in to try to offset the impact of those delays, is the province offering support or anything to prevent that?
0: Well, we asked Ontario's Attorney General about this back at the end of May during a totally unrelated news conference. And he wouldn't talk about the case specifically, but he said that there have been recent efforts to increase legal staffing, including adding 3 judges here in Eastern Ontario.
4: The judiciary and the crowns are very sensitive to where the needs are. We do have different areas that sometimes have big cases, and they're pretty nimble about adding resources. And in fact, in this area, the Crown's office has increased resources in the last while because of this.
2: So how long are we expecting the trial to go now?
0: I think that's the big question. Of course, there is a schedule. So as of now, court dates have been set aside into March of next year, 2027. They just wrapped up week 24 of what's expected to be a 32-week trial. But who's to say it could go longer if there are any more delays? The Kingston Sexual Assault Center had planned to actually have someone at the trial every day for the folks who are testifying.

playing. But as things kept getting postponed, Trina Martin says that it became impossible. They reached that conclusion pretty quickly. And she says this trial has basically compressed the work her team would do over the course of 3 years

0: neighborhood libraries there. And a track called Are We There Yet? Doug Hempstead in, taking a look at the roads.
1: Well, it's heavy on the westbound 417 now from Parkdale right out to the other side of Woodruff. Earlier collision on the westbound 417 about halfway between Maitland and Woodruff. That's headed into the construction zone too, which is why it's extra, especially super duper slow. Also slow eastbound on the 417 from just before Maitland all the way into Parkdale because of cones up there blocking the right lane. It is really slow both directions on Parkdale, on Bronson itself, converging on the 417 downtown. The eastbound 417 is also busy downtown from just before Bronson right to Nicholas, and then again from the Vanier Parkway right to the 174 split. The 174 is busy at times at the Montreal Road, but from there the 417 is fine. More to tell you in 5 minutes.
0: Thanks very much, Doug. 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I'm Alan Neal.
2: You cut them out of a cereal box or pulled them from the center of a magazine. 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
2: Terry O'Reilly drops the needle on Flexi Discs on Under the Influence, Thursday morning at 11:30, 3:30 p.m. in Newfoundland, and on demand on CBC Listen.
4: I'm Tashana Reed. Ottawa is expected to table a bill that will restrict access to social media for teens. A man faces charges after piloting hundreds of Air Canada flights without a proper license. Plus, the latest in U.S. and Iran tensions. Your top stories coming up on Your World Tonight.
5: From CBC News, The World This Hour, I'm Martina Fitzgerald. The Prime Minister has confirmed the Gordie Howe International Bridge between Windsor, Ontario and Detroit, Michigan will open on Friday. Mark Carney says the new border crossing is a reflection of the enduring Canada-U.S. relationship.
6: You know, a symbol but also a fact of cooperation between our countries. Great for Canadians going across the border, Americans coming across the border, and for commerce.
5: The opening comes after months of uncertainty, including a threat from the U.S. president to block it. The construction was paid for by Ottawa to the tune of $6.4 billion. Earlier this year, Donald Trump issued a number of false statements and demanded the U.S. be compensated. It's not clear if Canada offered any concessions to secure the bridge's opening. Canada's Chief Justice says a growing number of Canadians are representing themselves in court. Richard Faulkner says almost half of all court cases across the country involve people who cannot afford a lawyer. As Olivia Stefanovic reports, Faulkner says artificial intelligence is not a substitute for expertise.
7: Well, I think we have to help those people.
8: Canada's Chief

0: 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Elise Skira joining us from the CBC Ottawa News Desk.
1: Thank you, Alan. For quite some time now, we've been hearing about a growing backlash against a planned high-speed rail line. Some communities have called for more stops. Rural landowners fear losing part of their property. And now a Quebec political party says it's just not a good use of public dollars. There is some high-profile interest in getting Chateau Montebello off the market. This bid comes from a group which includes the owner of the Ottawa Senators, Michael Andlauer. It's not really clear, though, how much money is on offer. Brienne Jenner says that she

0: wanted to stay in the Capitol, but the Ottawa Charge was not interested. Charge fans were frustrated to see the team captain move to the new Hamilton expansion team. A barn fire in Napanee has led to $5 million in damages. Five different fire departments responded to that call on Monday evening. No animals or people were injured. And a pride flag flying outside an Ottawa school has been cut down. Police say their hate and bias crime unit are investigating the incident. The Ottawa Catholic School Board says that the pole outside St. Michael School on Corkery Road has already been replaced. I'll have more stories for you coming up at 5:30.
1: Thanks very much. At least Doug Hempstead's in, taking a look at the roads and the weather.
2: Mm-hmm. Well, not a whole lot of change with the weather. It's gotten up to 30, though, here in Ottawa, so it makes it the warmest place in the region. Mostly cloudy, apparently, at the Ottawa airport, but fairly sunny here downtown. It's not going to get all that cool tonight for a break. It's going to be 20 degrees, 40% chance of rain here and everywhere, apart from the only exception is Maniwaki, where they're saying a few showers. Kingston's 24, feels like 29, going down to 18. Cornwall's 28, feels like 32, going down to 19. Belleville and Trenton, 26. At least it's cloudy there, so it still feels like 32, though, going down to 19 tonight in Belleville and Trenton. Pembroke and Petawawa, 29, feels like 32, going down to 19. Maniwaki is 29. Feels like 29. Going down to 15 tonight. It's pretty busy on the major routes. It is heavy there on both Prince of Wales and Riverside Drive. Southbound, south from like Hogsback area all the way down to Hunt Club Road. It is just terrible there, all on either side of the Rideau River. Hunt Club backed up westbound at Riverside. It's backed up like from Uplands to Riverside. Backed up eastbound as well from like the Costco there, east of Merivale, all the way to Riverside. Westbound Hunt Club is also backed up at Woodruff and again at Greenbank. Both southbound Merivale and southbound Woodruff are effectively backed up to Baseline Road. That's right. Baseline Road. It's also busy on the westbound 417 from Parkdale right to the construction zone there after Woodruff. It's slow because there's a collision between Maitland and Woodruff. Heavy eastbound on the 417 as well because of cones out around Parkdale and Rochester. So it's heavy eastbound on the 417 from just before Maitland all the way into Parkdale. Quite busy both directions on Bronson, converging on Carling. The eastbound 417 is also busy heading out to the east end, so from just east of Nicholas all the way up to the 174 split. From there, the eastbound 417 is fine, but the 174, not so much, because there's a collision just before Blair. There's also a collision on eastbound Innes just before the Blackburn Bypass, so it's there's no real good way to go there. All the bridges between Ottawa and Gatineau still busy, northbound headed to Gatineau, except for the Alexandra Bridge. And I'll put a horrible asterisk next to the Champlain Bridge because it's especially slow due to a collision right in the middle of the bridge. So Island Park Drive is in danger of backing up to the 417. The Kitsibi-Mekan is heavy from before Parkdale all the way to the Champlain Bridge. And just for good measure, there's a collision there as well. On northbound Parkdale, they're about to enter that decreasing radius curve there to get onto the westbound Mekan. You're just not going to be able to. You're going to be looking at Tunney's Pasture for a long time. Eastbound Kitsibi Mekan also busy coming from Westboro Beach. The last bit of the westbound Mekan is very backed up after Woodruff heading up to Carling. And then westbound Carling, westbound Richmond Road, all that stuff is just not your friend. I am, though. I'll be back with more in about 20 minutes.
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0: It is 5:10 here on All in a Day. CBC has confirmed the federal government will table legislation as soon as tomorrow related to young people and social media. There have been multiple reports with details of the legislation, including a possible ban for social media for children under 16. Culture Minister Mark Miller is taking the lead on that legislation. Earlier today, in the corridors of the House of Commons, reporters asked him for more information.
1: Out of respect for my colleagues, I can't comment more on it, but I think it's suffice to say that we will take all reasonable measures to make sure kids are safe in this country. I think it's obvious why it's a priority. Kids are dying.
0: Stephanie Taylor is a parliamentary reporter for the National Post. She's here to break down what we do know so far. Hi, Stephanie.
2: Hi there.
0: So based on what's being reported, and I'm emphasizing again, this is only what we have details for. What could a social media ban look like?
2: Yeah, so what we know so far is that it's going to be applying to those who are younger than 16. And there's a lot of questions.

0: questions about how this is going to work, which companies and platforms could be scoped in. But what we've also learned is that the federal government is planning to create a path to allow for exemptions, essentially allowing a path where if a platform makes certain changes or argues how its designs have been implemented or amended in a way that reduces the harm a young person could experience while using them, that could lead them to be exempt from this ban. But, you know, the Canadian government has always said, while it was considering whether to move ahead with the social media ban, that it was just going to be one piece of a larger digital safety agenda. Now, we're going to get the details when Minister Miller tables that legislation tomorrow, but we are expecting it's also going to pave the way for the creation of a new regulator, and that regulator would likely be armed with a set of rules and regulations that platforms need to adhere to.
1: What do we know about that online regulator then? Because I know we've sort of talked about this in drips and drabs, but is this department, individual? What is the regulator?
0: Yeah, so we can look at countries that do have a regulator in place, and that in the past, that's where the Canadian government has looked to kind of draw its policy from. So there's a regulator in the United Kingdom, there's a regulator in Australia, and these regulators, they not only at times set what regulations for tech companies should be, but they enact them. They are the enforcers of them, right? So these are regulators that if a company is not complying, they could levy big fines. These are regulators that would be in charge of policing whether companies adhere to rules around whether materials are taken down. You know, for example, the Canadian government could be looking at a 48-hour takedown rule for certain illegal content or abuse materials that could be online, and that would be up to the regulator to ensure that that happens. And it is the regulator in countries like the UK as well as in Australia that actually do the communication with these platforms. They talk to them about their safety plans. That's kind of the conduit between the government and these platforms when these platforms may submit data or provide their feedback on things. But again, there's a lot of questions about the effectiveness of these regulators, how it could be set up, what kind of powers could be granted, because you know, the companies that they're looking to regulate, these are some of the most powerful in the world. They're based largely in the U.S., but that means outside of Canadian jurisdiction. So there's a lot of complicating factors about how a regulator could actually work.
1: And who would actually be given that power in terms of who would be appointed by the government to do that, still
0: exactly
1: up in the air as well. To enforce, though, a ban like this, like I guess I'm still trying to wrestle this out in my head that a 14-year-old, let's say, does want to have a social media account. What happens?
0: So how it works in Australia is the responsibility lies on platforms to verify a user's age. And they do that through a number of different age verification or age assurances technologies. But these technologies are not bulletproof. And that's where a lot of the criticism of Australia's ban has come in. For example, the example you just raised, there's a 14-year-old who might see their account suspended because of a ban that came into place. But maybe that there's a way that they try to get through this age verification technology. And if they upload a photo of themselves, that technology may say, well, you look like you're 16 to me, and you meet it, right? So there is questions about how effective this age verification technology is when it comes to differentiating whether someone's 14, 15, or 16, as well as a whole host of privacy concerns. And that's something I think the Canadian government is going to hear a lot about, which is how comfortable and what kind of mechanisms might it be putting in place to safeguard people's privacy. And there are concerns, you know, do parents want their kids and do kids want to be handing over their information to you know, these third party companies?
1: Well, and it's not hard to imagine that, you know, much like certain bars became the most popular by having the bouncers who are the least likely to check carefully ID, it's sort of the same thing. The company is going to want, yes, I'm sure they're going to put some effort into it, but what is the what is actually pushing them to do a really good job of checking ID if it means they're going to be more popular with young people?
0: If we take the Australian model, it would be this regulator. And in Australia, there have been reports published by the regulator that spells out how the social media ban is going. And the regulator in Australia has launched a number of investigations. They have, tried to liaise with companies where they feel that there's too many young people that are still on it, that they're not responsive to parents who might reach out to them and say, hey, my teen who's not supposed to be on here has an account. Is there something you want to do about that? So that's, again, where this regulator would come in about what kind of teeth it has to actually get these companies to comply.
1: Because the company would face fines, loss of their license. What could be the final outcome?
0: Well, in Australia, you could face, upwards of a million, $50 million, a very, very hefty fine. But again, usually these regulators, there's a number of steps that they take before a fine comes in. And again, I think that's where the devil's going to be in the details. And there's going to be a question of if, that looks like Canada's going down this route, how long are they going to take to work with these companies to say, we plan to bring in a ban. Here's what it may look like. What do you have to say about it? Here's the timelines for it. Companies may come back and say, well, here's all the things that we're doing already. And here's the extra design features we're willing to put in for this not to happen to us. What do you think? Can we get an exemption? So that's really, with every piece of legislation, the devil's in the details, but particularly on a policy like this, that not just involves the Canadian government or regulator, but what companies will or will not be willing to do, and whether that's satisfactory, that these are all going to be the questions that the minister is going to be facing when he presents this.
1: And what goes into an exemption, I would imagine?
0: Well, yeah, what is the criteria going to be, right? Is the criteria going to be you submit annual safety plans, which was proposed the first time around when the Trudeau government tried to do this? Now, the Trudeau government didn't talk about a social media ban, but they presented this proposal where companies would have to submit annual safety reports. Will there be a push for these companies to be more transparent with, say, algorithms? Will they be asked to, take the foot off the gas on certain design features like autoplay or those that are seen as very highly addictive? Will it be a matter of throwing up more content warnings? There's a whole gambit of questions as to what exactly that criteria is going to look for, and even what companies are scoped into this. Is this just the Snapchats, the Facebook, the TikToks, and the X's of the world? Is it driven by how many users are on these sites? Is it driven by, where young people are? For example, could it extend to things like Discord and Roblox, these kind of gaming platforms, which are not necessarily always seen as social media companies, but that's still where a lot of young people are. So again, it's a little unclear as to where the government's going to go on this one.
1: Stephanie Taylor, thanks as always.
0: Oh, you're welcome.
1: That's Stephanie Taylor, parliamentary reporter for the National Post.

0: It is coming up to 5:20 here on All in a Day. It's a movement that began in Winnipeg's North End back in 1992. Today, the Bear Clan Street Patrols have become a model for Indigenous-led safety and volunteer support for vulnerable people. The idea is for volunteers to patrol neighborhoods, meeting folks where they live, offering food and supplies in a trusting, non-judgmental environment. This week, the Odawa Native Friendship Center is embarking on its own version of the Bear Clan Patrols right here in Ottawa. The Makwadodem Patrol is being launched tomorrow night at the Friendship Center. Odawa's Healing and Wellness Coordinator, Jennifer Kohoko, joins me now to talk more about it. Hi, Jennifer.
1: Hello.
0: Tell me why you wanted to see these patrols here in Ottawa.
1: So we noticed that although we do have vans going out and giving out food and supplies, we don't have anyone on the ground walking around.
0: What?
1: And that makes a big difference.
0: What happens as a result when you don't have that walking component?
1: We don't have the eyes on the people as we should. There's more compassion when we have more contact with the people on the street.
0: Can you talk to me a little bit about that? What that compassion that you're talking about? Because I think anybody who's ever been involved in working with street-involved people and people who are living on the street, they know exactly what you mean. But there may be people listening who have not experienced that difference between somebody driving up versus somebody being able to walk up and make that connection with people.
1: It's nice to actually get to know the people by talking to them. You get a greater sense of connection to them, and they feel that you care, and that creates connection. Just knowing that there's no judgment, there's no we just are able to connect on a deeper level when we can look each other in the eye.
0: Just, can you tell me where the patrols are going to be going? What areas will you be traveling through?
1: There's going to be two patrols. One is in the market area and around the Rideau Center, and the other patrol is in Vanier.
0: Okay, and can you describe what you're going to be doing? Because I know you mentioned already there were food vans before, but what sorts of stuff will you be doing with the Makwadodem Patrol?
1: For now, we're just handing out sandwiches, water, socks, Band-Aids. Later on, we may be doing harm reduction supplies as well. We're going to be picking up needles and offering supports to let people know about the resources that are available to them.
0: I imagine that's a big part of the puzzle. Also, just letting people know where they can go as opposed to only what services, you know, you can deliver on the spot, of course, but letting people know where to go afterwards. I mean, correct me if I'm wrong, but I have this sense that people's sort of internal map of where those safe spaces are in Ottawa shifted over time. And I don't know exactly whether it's just pandemic related or whether we saw other resources being shut down, but I remember talking to people on who live or spend a lot of their time on Elgin about the places that they used to know where to go have changed, that there has been that sort of shift. And I wonder if that's part of what you've seen happening, is people needing to know where in the new map of Ottawa things are, where the spaces are.
1: Yeah, it's true. After the pandemic, things changed and the resources changed. So it is good to let people know, because they might not know the new situation out there.
0: How is the program being?
1: And there's there's always new people arriving in Ottawa.
0: Right. It's not the same people who've been there for 20 years. It's new people, new arrivals. Tell me a little bit about how the program's being funded, Jennifer.
1: So we we got some money from the Ministry of the Attorney General through the Anti-Human Trafficking Division. And so there's a small pot of money that we're using, and we're hoping to get permanent funding after.
0: Like permanent funding from federal government, maybe, or?
1: Perhaps, if it's available.
0: This is always the big question down the path as well. I mentioned the Bear Clan patrols in the introduction. How much involvement did they have in helping you start patrols here in Ottawa?
1: Definitely, we looked at the structure and the protocol that they use. Although they are a network with a board of directors and an executive director, we are like a standalone group. But we really admire the structure that they have. So we actually went there on April 11th and spent the week there with them and did training. And so today they arrived here in Ottawa to accompany us with the training and the launch of our new program.
0: Oh, wow. So you got Bear Clan Patrol in town with you now, helping with this.
1: Yes, that's right. Kevin and Sandra.
0: Okay.
1: Susan.
0: Okay, that's great. When you compare this model to, say, police patrols, what makes it work better than the police patrols or other organizations that are out there right now?
1: Well, for one, it's our own people, and we are not affiliated with any law enforcement agency. We're just a grassroots organization trying to make a connection.
0: Do the Ottawa police know the patrols are happening? Like, I don't know how that works. Do you have to let them know that you have units out also doing this kind of work?
1: Yeah, they are aware. They're aware that we are going to be starting.
0: So do you need more people doing this? Like, I'm imagining this is mostly volunteer driven, but how do people get involved?
1: Yes, we always need more volunteers. Sometimes volunteers come and go, but we would like to get a good core group of people who will continue to do this on a volunteer basis. It's asking a lot, but it's worth it for the people.
0: Yeah. When you say it's asking a lot, how often do patrols go out?
1: The patrols are going to be going out twice a week.
0: Okay. And so what kind of training are you looking, ideally, would you want volunteers to have?
1: Ideally, we would like to train the people in naloxone administration. Mm-hmm. And needle removal, but not everyone will be doing that. And also like mental health first aid, or even assist would be beneficial. So we're going to be looking into offering all that.
0: So there's an information session tomorrow night, is that right? 6 to 8, Odawa Friendship Center.
1: That's right.
0: Okay, we'll give that information out one more time. Jennifer, thanks for being with us today.
1: Thank you.
0: That's Jennifer Kohoko, who's a healing and wellness coordinator at Odawa Native Friendship Center. That is where tomorrow night's Street Patrol information session is taking place. Begins at 6 and it goes till 8. Doug Hempstead back in, taking a look at the roads.
2: I'm glad you didn't see that, Alan. I was trying to put my headphones on and I had my sunglasses on my head.
0: Yeah, that doesn't work.
2: No. These are broken.
0: goes get new headphones. That's right, comes back. Yeah.
2: Fault report.
0: Right. Complaints.
2: Yeah. There's a collision on westbound Baseline right on the southern part of the experimental farm, which is west of Fisher. As a result of this collision, there's Lou, like stop and go both directions on Baseline between Merivale and Fisher. That's great news. Westbound Hunt Club, westbound Heron is quite busy in Vincent Massey Park. So going from Riverside Drive to Prince of Wales, also busy eastbound on Heron, approaching Bank Street. Heavy there from the Airport Parkway, right at the bank. The 417, yeah, it's heavy westbound from Parkdale all the way out to the other side of Woodruff and entering the construction zone. No problems entering that construction zone from the east side, from the east on the eastbound 417 from the west side. But out that way, it's quite slow approaching Moody because there's been another collision. This one right at Moody. It's slow there, like stop and go slow from the 416 to Moody. People have been saying there's been slowdowns as well on the 416 down south of Prince of Wales near the Car Canada there. I'm not seeing any issues, but yeah, people have been reporting it slow. I'm back with more right after Elise's newscast.
0: Thanks very much, Doug. You're listening to All in a Day. It's 5:30.
3: This is CBC News. Good afternoon. It's mostly cloudy and 30 degrees in Ottawa. I'm Elise Skura, and here's the latest from the CBC Ottawa newsroom. The owner of the Ottawa Senators is looking to buy Chateau Montebello. Michael Andlauer is part of the bid for the iconic hotel northeast of Gatineau. Those living nearby say that whoever takes control must understand the importance of the property. Joseph Tunney has the details.
4: The iconic, nearly 100-year-old Chateau Montebello has been for sale since 2024. That's when real estate developer China Evergrande Group was told by a judge it needed to liquidate assets. Late last year, an accounting firm took over the sale of the historic property. Now CBC has learned the owner of the Ottawa Senators, Michael Andlauer, is part of a group bidding to purchase it. The group also includes Martin Paquette of Spa Nordique and DevCorp Group CEO Jean-Pierre Poulin, who confirmed Andlauer's involvement.
5: I received a call from Michael and he said, well, JP, what about Montebello? And I said, well, what about Montebello? He says, that's a great asset. That's a great opportunity. Are you involved? What are you doing there? And, you know, so I said, do you want to be part of the group? So that's kind of how it happened.
4: In a statement, Andlauer says he's open to opportunities on both sides of the Ottawa River, including in the Outaouais. Martin Deschamps is the mayor of Montebello. He called the hotel an important employer. He's hopeful new ownership will be good.
6: I think they're going to remodel it. They're going to maintain it better than it was in the last 10 years. And they're going to ensure the future.
4: Poulin didn't disclose how much the group is offering for the hotel and golf course, but called it a fair bid and one meant to win. Joseph Tunney, CBC News, Ottawa.
3: Officials in Napanee say flames have consumed a large barn, causing $5 million in damages. Crews were called to the site on South Shore Road around 7 last night. The barn was approximately 250 meters long. Some 40 firefighters were unable to save it, but they could protect a nearby barn. The town says no people or animals were hurt or killed. The former captain of the Ottawa Charge is speaking out about her decision to leave the Capital. Breanne Jenner signed a 3-year contract last week with PWHL Hamilton, making history as the team's first ever signing. She was one of the Charge's 3 foundational players and went on to be the team's all-time leading scorer. She said that she intended to finish her career in Ottawa, but the organization decided to move in a different direction.
7: When expansion happened and the season ended, and it was sort of clear that there wasn't any interest from the Ottawa organization, at the same time, a really amazing opportunity came forward with PWHL Hamilton and conversations with Megan that left a real impact on me and made me really excited about what they're building here. And I just feel really grateful that, you know, they sought me out to be a part of it.
3: The next phase of the PWHL expansion process begins tomorrow. Ottawa police are investigating after a person apparently cut down a pole outside a school that was flying the Pride flag. It happened Sunday after 8:15 p.m. at St. Michael's School on Corkery Road in the city's rural West End. The Ottawa Catholic School Board said in a statement to CBC that it condemns the vandalism and is committed to providing a safe and respectful space. The flagpole was quickly replaced and a new flag is already up. The Hate and Bias Crime Unit is taking the lead on the case and looking for a suspect and any tips. The latest group to come out against the Aalto high-speed rail line is the Parti Québécois. It says money for the nation-building project could be better spent elsewhere. But as Cathy Sané reports, that idea is already drawing some backlash of its own.
8: On aurait l'occasion d'y revenir, mais je pense que ma déclaration est claire.
9: Paul Saint-Pierre Plamondon didn't take questions about his party's stance against the Alto High Speed Rail project. If the PQ forms the next government, he would pull the plug on the line between Quebec City and Toronto. He thinks the federal money that would go towards building it would be better spent on fixing existing infrastructure. At question period in Ottawa, the Conservative leader channeled the PQ's position. Why is the Prime Minister sacrificing the regions of Quebec for another white elephant, said Pierre Poilievre.
10: Les Québécois et les Québécoises ont voté pour...
9: Quebecers voted for the Liberal Party in the last federal election with 44 MPs, and this project was in our platform, answered the Prime Minister. The province's big city mayors also slammed the Parti Québécois for its stance. They all believe high-speed rail is crucial for economic development. At the National Assembly, politicians from the other main parties agreed, including Quebec Solidaire's Ruba Gazal.
11: It's not a good thing to send the message that we want to stop this project. It's not the good message to send.
9: The PQ believes the rail line would cost Ottawa about $200 billion to build. But Alto and Ottawa estimate the cost between $60 and $90 million. Cathy Sunny, CBC News, Quebec City.
3: And finally, more buildings designed by a local architect could soon be protected. James Strutt is best known for his expressive modernist structures, including Carleton's Loeb Building. Some are already heritage properties. Now that list could grow to include more buildings, including a circular home built around an old maple tree and a brown triangle-shaped Ethiopian church on Merivale Road. Leslie Collins is a manager with the city.
12: The thing he's well known for was his experimentation with shape and geometry and form, and particularly around roof forms. And so you see that in the property at 915 Merivale, with its paraboloid

0: roof that is a concrete shell, highly experimental, very distinctive.
1: Also on the list is Trinity United Church, which chafed at the prospect. It worries that the designation could affect its finances. The Heritage Committee sent the recommendations to Council for a final decision later this month. And that's all the news for now. Here's Doug back with traffic.
2: Well, it's still quite busy on the 417 west of downtown, kind of both directions, really westbound from Parkdale all the way up to the other side of Woodruff, and then again from the 416 out to Moody because of a collision that happened there at Moody. It's very, very slow there, that second bit. Eastbound 417 is busy from Maitland right into about Rochester because of cones up there blocking that right lane around Parkdale and Rochester. And this busy a second time as well on eastbound 417 from like the Rideau River just east of Nicholas all the way up to the 174 split. The 174, though, is starting to improve finally. It's just briefly busy around Montreal Road at the moment. The last bit of the Sir George Tien Cartier Parkway is also improving. It's been really quite challenging there this afternoon. The last bit of that arriving in Orleans, it's still quite slow. It's not backed up like to the airport anymore, but it's certainly the last couple of kilometers are really slow there. It's also busy on eastbound Saint-Joseph. If you're transitioning from like Gloucester, like Montreal Road to Saint-Joseph going under the 174, that's really slow until you get through the intersection of Bear Brook there near Greens Creek, near the very green sliding hill. It's also quite busy as well, of course, still, at Riverside Drive and Baseline, Riverside Drive and Bank Street, southbound Riverside coming down through Pleasant Park as a construction. Both southbound Prince of Wales and southbound Riverside are really, really slow heading down to Hunt Club Road. In the case of Prince of Wales, it's heavy from Meadowlands down through Fisher to about Colonnade. And in the case of Riverside, it's heavy from just south of, near the railway overpass, south of Mooney's Bay, all the way down to Hunt Club. And really quite slow there. Also slow because of a collision on the southbound Airport Parkway, just south of the Brookfield roundabouts where the collision is. And it's heavy almost all the way to Walkley. Hunt Club backed up westbound at Riverside, eastbound at Prince of Wales. Not too bad otherwise around Woodruff and Merivale anymore, but both Woodruff and Merivale are just spectacularly slow from like Meadowlands all the way down to Hunt Club. So that's miserable there. Prince of Wales is also busy, and get this, northbound. What? Coming up from Barrhaven to Hunt Club Road. So I don't know if you're like in a desperate search for like barbecue lighter fluid or something. You don't take Prince of Wales. So you just... Yeah, no, you won't like that at all. It's also quite slow on southbound Merivale going down to Barrhaven. So if you're going to Barrhaven, don't take Merivale. If you're leaving Barrhaven, don't take Prince of Wales. Yeah. Hopefully it's clear when I need to leave here in 20 minutes. So everybody go. I'll be back in 20 minutes.
3: Thanks very much, Doug. You're listening to All in a Day here on CBC Radio 1. It is a low of 20 expected tonight, and we do have a risk of a thunderstorm as well. 29 degrees right now with a humidex of 32. Tomorrow, 15 to 25 millimeters with risk of a thunderstorm again. High of 23 and the humidex 29 and UV index 4 or moderate. Wednesday night, a low of 20 and risk of a thunderstorm. Thursday, 60% chance of showers, a high of 29 and a low of 19. And Friday, 60% chance of showers, a high of 31, low 17.

0: It is coming up to 5:40 here on All in a Day. The review deadline for the Canada-US-Mexico agreement is in less than a month, and Ontario Premier Doug Ford's in Washington, D.C. promoting free trade.
1: I'm just making sure that we're sending the message to policymakers, business leaders, regarding building Fortress North America.
0: Whether it takes form as a fortress or an agreement, all provinces want U.S. tariffs lifted. So how involved should premiers be in CUSMA negotiations? To answer that question, we've got Andre Perella, political science professor at Wilfrid Laurier University. Hi, Andre.
2: Hi.
0: What do we think? Fortress North America?
2: Well, that's the latest iteration of a similar message. If you remember, Doug Ford talked about the Can-Am vision. So this is an effort by Doug Ford and even other premiers to put pressure or at least to raise the narrative about the ill effects of the trade restrictions and the positive effects of more liberal trade agreements.
0: And when we talk about who he's pitching this to, who is he actually talking directly to in the U.S.?
2: Well, he's not talking to the Trump administration. At least he's not talking to the trade negotiators or Trump himself.

0: That's not going to happen. So what's the next best thing? Well, he's able to talk to state governors. He's able to talk to industry leaders, for sure, and members of Congress, members of Senate, with the hope that there is this consensus, this cross-border consensus that'll percolate its way up to maybe into the ear of the one person who has ultimately the power to decide as to whether these negotiations go through and where they go.
1: Okay. And how much influence does he have with that power?
0: Well, he may have some influence in generating media attention and discussions. Under normal circumstances, I would say that such influence should not be discounted because political leaders are attentive to press coverage. They're attentive to the alliances that they have with other political leaders in the country and elsewhere and industry leaders. I'm not too sure how attentive the apex of power is to all of these other political actors. My sense is that the president will do whatever he wants, according to whatever vision he has, and that may or may not comply with this Fortress North America or however else you want to call it. So it's unclear how much influence, but I don't blame Doug Ford for trying, because figuring, well, better be out there than being quiet. At least show that there is a wide consensus and a wide network of allies who will want to see trade continued.
1: I'm just wondering how delicate a dance it has to be, though, because if you think about the backlash that some of his efforts to push for free trade have gotten in the past, and he was already speaking with Trade Minister Dominic LeBlanc before this trip as well. What's the line that you don't? I mean, you want to get attention, you want to poke, but you don't want to poke the bear, or maybe you do. I don't know. But what is the line?
0: I think poking the bear was an earlier strategy. If you remember, Doug Ford threatened cutting electricity.
1: Yeah,
0: that backfired. And the TV ad that ran during the World Series featuring Ronald Reagan, that also backfired spectacularly. I think the message now is, if you want to go and talk to American political leaders and whatnot, sure, but you're doing it within the confines of a Team Canada approach. That's what the federal government would like the premiers to do. And I think they all agree that this is the way to go. Else it may backfire. And when if it backfires, it backfires not just for the province involved, but for the whole country. So I think the federal government does not discourage premiers from talking to others in Mexico or the United States, and mainly the United States, because that's the partner that is not yet convinced. But within the Team Canada approach, it has to be coordinated.
1: I mean, it's interesting that we say it backfired, because there are some who would argue that Ford was able to do things, had more latitude to push the envelope in ways that, for instance, Carney could not have done. Like, you couldn't have had that ad coming from the prime minister. But the messages within it, while being strident and stronger than perhaps the prime minister would be able to be, it's not like all the way up the field people were disagreeing with the statements that were being made. They just questioned whether or not Ford had done the right thing in pushing it forward. Is it helpful to have somebody further down the, I don't want to say chain of command, because I know the premiers are not under the Fed's command in this, but who can do sort of shake things up more?
0: Under some other circumstances, maybe. But what we've seen in that last circumstance was the following. If you remember, there was talk about an agreement being almost ready. You know, ready. We're just a few things to figure out. Ready. It's almost ready to be signed. And then the ad was released, and then all hell broke loose. I think there's less tolerance for this type of freelancing because it can't undermine efforts. Again, we're dealing with a rather unique actor here. We're not dealing with typical political leaders who are interested in alliances with their own political counterparts within their country. And I'm not too sure how attentive the president is to media attention on this, or how attentive he is to even state governor. He may be, but really, he's only attentive to whatever vision he has in his head.

0: or to whoever he speaks to in his tight inner circle. So maybe this effort is trying to percolate a message up, but you cannot rock the boat too much, because again, it can backfire, and it can backfire spectacularly.
1: I mean, we're talking a lot about how united the premiers might be, and Team Canada, you use that expression. Is there a sense of how united Team USA is?
0: That is a good question. I'm pretty sure that there is not much dissension in terms of trade. There may be some state governors who would like to have a greater say as to what vision this North American trade pact may have. But really, the problem, or the challenge, I would say, the obstacle, is in Washington. It's less so in the states. And many states, even states that don't border Canada, depend heavily on trade with Canada. And other states depend heavily on trade with Mexico. So there is clearly an integrated North American economy. And so there may be some unity there. I don't know of any disunity. I don't know of any state that is clamoring to tear up a trade agreement. But if anything, Canadians or Canadian political leaders are more interested in this issue than the Americans appear to be.
1: Do you think we're going to see more direct talks between premiers and Americans as that deadline approaches?
0: We may see more of such trips. I don't know if talks is the right word, because that suggests a formal negotiation, but certainly discussions and the dialogue that may lead to memorandum of agreements, may lead to other similar promises, but it's not the same as a binding treaty. So there may be more of these trips, all to shore up this support for trade overall, and also to show that, you know, we are integrated. We are one big, happy North American family. Let's stay together. There may be more of that, but I don't know about pushing the talks angle, because that would basically undermine the negotiators' efforts.
1: André Perella, thanks for your time today.
0: You're welcome.
1: That's André Perella, who's an associate professor of political science at Wilfrid Laurier University.

0: It is 5:49 here on All In A Day. Well, most people are familiar with noise bylaws, stopping people from being too loud and those living around them. Now, an Ottawa city councillor is introducing the idea of something similar, but for people's lights. Teresa Cavanaugh is councillor for Bay Ward. She's put forward a motion to the Emergency Preparedness and Protective Services Committee with the hope that council can establish standards for what she calls light pollution. And Councillor Cavanaugh is on the phone now. Hi there.
1: Hi there, Alan.
0: What have you heard from residents about how the light pollution affects them right now? And we're talking about neighbor-to-neighbor light pollution, am I right?
1: Correct, yes. And yes, this came about because we did get complaints. And when we investigated, we found out we don't have a bylaw, so we can't do much about it. This is light at one property interfering with another. Okay. And so...
0: Can you give me an example of how, like, a light interferes with another neighbor?
1: Yeah, the light is directed directly, so that it goes to a neighbor's property, or it's glaring. It lights up somebody's room. It's so bright and interferes with their sleep and interferes with their enjoyment of their property because it's nothing to do with them. These cases do come up, and in some cases it's with apartment buildings. And we've had actual cases of it, and we did some looking around, and we found out that other municipalities like Mississauga and Richmond Hill and Vancouver do have bylaws on this, likely for the same reason. And it appears that more and more people are going into outdoor lighting. You know, LED is very mm-hmm. popular. It's very, very bright. But if it's not installed properly, it can, you know, interfere with the people next door and be a nuisance. It's also not great for wildlife

0: and just in general for the ecosystem to have bright lights all the time. So it's a good idea just to control light.
1: It's, I mean, we've talked about light pollution before in that sense, in terms of what it does mm-hmm. for the environment and for the ecosystem and all those sorts of things. For this bylaw, would someone have to be interfering with another neighbor's property for it to take effect?
0: Yeah, well, that would be a complaint. Think of it just like noise bylaw when it, you know, things are too loud, it disturbs other people. It's a very similar type of complaint. It's disturbing someone. They can't sleep. The light is so bright. It's problematic. So there are ways to redirect people. And in fact, Vancouver has some excellent information that I've seen that is, you know, for outdoor lighting tips to make sure that the light does not interfere with your neighbors. Some of it can be very, very simple. And, you know, it's just plain courteous. They have what's called full cutoff, and that is where the light just beams down so that it's not going in the direction of their neighbor. Hmm. They also recommend warmer colors, which are also good for the environment. They're not so problematic, for example, for birds. So there is solutions. It's part of it is education of what is problematic and what isn't. And so I think it's very doable that we could do this.
1: If the bylaw was in effect, I mean, it's one thing for people to be educated and know mm-hmm. what they could be doing differently. But let's say the neighbor says, oh my gosh, Teresa Cavanaugh won't shut off that beam of light that keeps mm-hmm. me up all night. They call the bylaw officer. The bylaw officer comes out. And what's the measurement to determine what is actually an offensive? Sorry, I don't mean offensive as in aesthetically. I mean, like what actually count as an offense for the light pollution?
0: Well, if you go to that person's property and they can see that the light is right there, you know, it's pretty visible. And it's blowing up their property, you know, it's lighting it up. I think it will be pretty obvious. It's kind of, think in terms again of the noise bylaw, and you know, a bylaw officer can go to someone's property and measure the noise level, for example. Mm-hmm. And in this case, it's more visible. So you can see that, yes, this is lighting up the person's back room and they can't sleep. So it can be measured in that respect. You go to that person's property who's making the complaint to see the effect. So, and like I said, it's being done in other cities. So I think we have some good examples from other cities, and Vancouver seems to be the best.
1: I'm assuming that commercial buildings would fall into the same category. I'm just thinking because... Yeah. You know, in urban areas, there's this mix between residential and commercial buildings. There can be lights that spill mm-hmm. over into other properties. You could be living on, you know, Bank Street outside or any number of places where there's, you know, brighter lights of a sign that's being illuminated. People have chosen to live in an area that mm-hmm. the market, et cetera. What happens then?
0: Well, it would be the same process of going to where the complaint is being made and taking a look at and how it affects them. So it wouldn't be that much different. And there are ways that they can still have lights on, but not have it so that it's all over the place. You know, like just think of a lampshade, you know, like something that controls the light, not having it spill out, as it were. And, you know, it's kind of more sensible on so many levels, just, you know, keeping it contained for the purpose it's supposed to be for.
1: Just lastly, you mentioned the apartment buildings as well. And mm-hmm. I wondered what you'd heard from people there in terms of high rises where you have houses around them.
0: Yes, we've actually had concerns about that. And where, you know, say an apartment building lights up a common area, but it affects, you know, neighbors. And it's meant to, you know, be of use for the the community in the building, but it's just too much, and it could be fixed. And at this time, we can't do anything. We can't talk to them because there's nothing to hold them back from doing what they're doing. Yet, you know, there's some simple solutions and lots of choices out there. Again, I was just looking at the there's a wonderful pamphlet.

0: does what it's supposed to do, and that is light the area that you're focusing on.
1: Teresa Cavanaugh, thanks very much for your time today.
0: You're welcome.
1: That's Teresa.
0: Thanks for asking.
1: Teresa Cavanaugh is the counselor for Bay Ward, and the Emergency Preparedness Committee meets on Monday. If you have thoughts on this, all in a day at cbc.ca. Doug Hempstead is back in, taking a last look at the roads.
2: It's true, Alan. Well, you know, still busy on the 417 heavy westbound from Carling right to Woodruff. There's a collision waiting for you there, keeping it slow, but it's also slow because that's where the construction zone is. It's not busy eastbound approaching that construction zone, but it's busy westbound on the other side of it. Heavy westbound on the 417 from the 416 right to Moody because of an earlier collision. It's still a factor, apparently. Still busy westbound on Baseline approaching Greenbank because of construction there. Southbound Woodruff is still busy coming down to Hunt Club Road, backed up there like almost to Algonquin College still. Merivale is improving, but it's still busy southbound as well, coming down from Meadowlands. Southbound Prince of Wales busy going through Fisher towards Colonnade Road. Riverside Drive has really improved south of Mooney's Bay. It's not so bad in and around Billings Bridge either anymore. Hunt Club is still backed up westbound at Riverside, eastbound at Prince of Wales. The eastbound 174 is not bad. It's busy out the 417 split there, like eastbound approaching the split. The only place for the 174 is busy is like very briefly around Montreal Road. Still busy on the MacDonald-Cartier Bridge and the Chaudière going over to Hull. There's a collision on the Chaudière Bridge not far from the War Museum. And there's also one on the northbound 5, right where the 5 joins the 50. And there's one on the southbound 5, just south of St. Germain, with the casino exits. It's just not going to let you go. Busy on the Champlain Bridge and busy backed up approaching it there on the Kitsibi-Mekan, both directions. I'm back tomorrow morning, Alan. Should be clear by then.
1: Okay, thanks very much, Doug. And that wraps things up for us tonight here on All in a Day. We'll be back with you again tomorrow here on CBC Radio 1. You've been listening to us on 91.5 in Ottawa-Gatineau, 107.5 in Kingston. You can always hear us on the CBC News and CBC Listen apps. Take care of yourselves. Take care of each other. I'll be back with you tomorrow. I'm Alan Neal. Bye-bye.
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3: 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Your World Tonight is coming up next. 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
5: Hello, I'm Neil Kirksall. Ticket prices, venue problems, travel bans, even by FIFA standards, there's a lot of controversy around this World Cup. A veteran soccer reporter tells us, enjoy the game, but don't expect FIFA to change.
6: This is very similar to a doctor that is licensed to practice family medicine, but is doing brain surgery in their office.
7: Police in Ontario charge a former Air Canada captain with fraud after he allegedly pilots hundreds of flights over 17 years without the required airline transport pilot license. This is Your World Tonight. I'm Tashauna Reed. Also on the program.
8: Our motivation is really to ensure that we're being responsible when it comes to protecting kids.
7: The federal government is expected to unveil a social media ban as soon as tomorrow for people under the age of 16, as concerns mount about the potential harms to children online. When you're thousands of feet in the air, hurtling through the sky in a metal tube, you trust that the person in the cockpit is fully qualified to pilot the plane safely, which is why allegations that an Air Canada pilot flew hundreds of flights with fake certification is raising concern and serious questions about how this even happened in the first place. Jennifer Yoon has more.
9: This investigation and the details surrounding it read like a movie script.
10: The allegations are as wild as they are alarming. An Air Canada pilot with a multi-decade career responsible for tens of thousands of souls on board, flying with forged credentials, then lying about it. Nick Milinovich is the deputy chief of the Peel Regional Police.
9: He captained over 900 domestic flights, not just domestic, but international as well.
10: The accused, Jeffrey Wall, did have a pilot's license, just not the one needed

0: evening.
1: Good evening. It's 6:28. I'm Elise Scurrow with the latest from the CBC Ottawa newsroom. Officers with Ottawa's Hate and Bias Crime Unit are investigating an incident where a pride flag was removed from in front of a local school. Police say it happened Sunday night. A person allegedly cut down the flagpole. The Ottawa Catholic School Board says a new pole was erected out front of St. Michael's School the next day, and the pride flag is flying again. A barn fire in Napanee has led to $5 million in damages. Five different fire departments responded to the call yesterday evening. No animals or people were injured. And more buildings designated by James Strutt seem on track to be designated heritage property. Staff at the City of Ottawa made the recommendation, citing the unique shapes of buildings, including a circular home built around an old maple tree. Council makes the final decision later this month. More news at 7 o'clock. Now here's your weather forecast for Ottawa. Some increasing cloudiness through the evening and a 40% chance of showers later in the evening and overnight. There's also the risk of a thunderstorm. The low is 20 degrees. Tomorrow, showers. That risk of a thunderstorm continues. The high is 23 degrees, but with the humidity, it'll feel a touch warmer at 29. The UV index is moderate. Showers will end near midnight. Then it's cloudy with a 40% chance of more wet weather. The low 20.
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4: 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Cricket Canada is in turmoil. The Fifth Estate has been investigating what's going on. 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
5: Hello, I'm Neil Kirksall.
6: Good evening, I'm Chris Howden. This is As It Happens.
5: Net loss. A longtime soccer correspondent tells us he's ready to cover this year's big tournament, but worrying that a never-ending list of FIFA controversies might just drain the World Cup of its magic.
6: Remaking provisions. The organization that represents Inuit in Canada launches a new poverty reduction strategy and calls on Ottawa to scrap a federal food subsidy program our guest says simply is not working.
5: The who, the where, and the how. The long-delayed Gordie Howe International Bridge between Windsor, Ontario and Detroit, Michigan may finally be set to open, even as the U.S. president keeps throwing out roadblocks.
6: Forcing their hands. Elections Alberta says finding enough staff to work this fall's referendum is a huge undertaking. We'll talk to the woman in charge of organizing the manual counting of up to 45 million ballots.
5: Blowing their covers at an exhibition of terrible album art in England. You can see aesthetic disasters that might change your feelings about particular musicians and perhaps even all human life.
6: And ask Sully questions, get Sully answers. Alaska Senator Dan Sullivan is not pleased to be facing a challenge from a new rival whose name is Dan Sullivan, and he wants to boot his namesake for his name's sake. As it happens, the Tuesday edition, radio that knows it's just one Dan thing after another.

The lead up to the World Cup has been full of complaints and controversy. Now, in just 2 days, the show will begin in earnest, and the eyes of soccer fans around the world will be trained

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1: I'm Rebecca Zandbergen, making it easier for students to access menstrual pads and tampons.
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4: From CBC News, The World This Hour, I'm Martina Fitzgerald. Ontario Provincial Police have released few details about an incident that has led to the death of an officer. Tarun Bali died after being seriously injured during an investigation today in the Hearst area in northern Ontario. Police have one person in custody. Environment Canada says more storms are heading toward western Manitoba. Yesterday's flash flooding stranded people on rooftops and washed away essential roads. The town of Swan River and neighboring Minnetonka have been hit especially hard. Both have declared a state of emergency. Many residents are dealing with power outages. Rescue crews are having trouble getting to communities in need. Premier Wab Kanu says the power should return shortly.
5: Hopefully that helps to alleviate and reassure some of the stress that people are having. Groceries, I know, are a big concern because there's food on the shelves now. But again, how long are people going to need to be able to rely on those supplies?
4: A voluntary evacuation advisory has also been issued for another community along Shell River, Manitoba. There are protests in Northern Ireland and in Scotland in response to a violent knife attack in Belfast. Dressed in black and wearing masks, a group sets a bus on fire in Belfast. Hundreds of anti-immigrant protesters have taken to the streets today. They're blocking roads and setting fire to homes, vehicles, and garbage bins. The accused in last night's attack, a 30-year-old refugee from Sudan, has been charged with attempted murder. Police say the victim, a man in his 40s, is in hospital with serious injuries. Canada could soon be joining Australia in restricting social media for children under age 16. As Tom Perry reports, the measure would be part of a bill the federal government is expected to introduce tomorrow.
6: I can't comment on that because...
7: Prime Minister Mark Carney not ready to share just yet his government's plans for social media.
6: As I said last week, with respect to AI specifically, the government will be taking steps to protect people's data, their privacy and their children. So
7: the government is expected to table its new Digital Safety Act on Wednesday. A source tells CBC News it will include some form of social media ban for children under 16. Opposition conservatives say they'll wait to see the legislation, but Kevin Waugh, the party's associate culture critic, has questions about any sort of ban for young people.
8: To be honest with you right now, let's signal to the parents to do a better job.
7: The government has tried before, without success, to bring in online harms legislation